0: over anything they'd rather be doing than marching up and down the square? Yes, what would you rather be doing?
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0: Would you now?
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0: 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So go grab yourself some fish tacos, a sangria margarita, and top the whole evening off with a world-famous chango. 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

If you have felt a flood breaking the banks of a river, then you have held my blood. No, you could never. If you have seen a fire burning the gorse and heather, then you have known my love. No, you would never.

and welcome to August, and welcome to another episode of Psychic Tuesday Radio. It's 2 hours of pure, grade A fancy, alternate reality listening pleasure. I'm your host, Paul Cordeswoman, and you just heard, surprise, a track called August from David Kane and Ronald Duncan's 1969 album, The Seasons. Stay tuned, because in hour two, we will be exploring, well, we'll be conducting another sit and listen session in which we experience a masterpiece of an album in its entirety. This time around, we're going to be exploring the sounds of Ruido Tovar, which is a brand new release from both Mexican Institute of Sound and Meridian Brothers. It's a cross-border collaboration that reimagines the tropical traditions linking Mexico and Colombia. They draw inspiration from icons like Rigo Tovar, and the combination is both avant-garde, tropical, electric, and playfully distorted. You just gotta hear it to know what I'm talking about. But first up, as always, we have our regular opening feature, and that's called the 8 o'clock shuffle. That's an eclectic mix of old, new, brand new, and sometimes local sounds. First of all, let's empty this week's songs into the shuffle drum. They're in there now, let us shuffle them. First up, it's a brand new track from Australia's own Melbourne, to be precise, King Gizzard and the Lizard Wizard. They seem to put out like 7 albums per year, and I'm not kidding. This is their latest opus, Phantom Island, and this is a track from it called Dead Stick.

You can put almost any frail object in a box, and provided it's held firm, you can shake it about no end. But if it's loose in a box, that's another matter. A car is a box on wheels, but a box just the same. And it can still get shaken about. And if you're in it and not wearing a seatbelt, you're in trouble because you're a loose object. It doesn't matter who you are or what you are, you can be the world's most experienced driver, but to the law of gravity, you're the world's most experienced loose object. And it can be very unfunny. Now, an egg hasn't got much in the way of brains, but you have. Wear a seatbelt. And if the box gets shaken up, you stand every chance of not getting broke. No matter how short the journey, nag yourself to remember this drill. Clunk the car door and click the seatbelt. Clunk, click, every... Wear a seatbelt. And if the box gets shaken up, you stand every chance of not getting broke. No matter how short the journey, nag yourself to remember this drill. Clunk the car door and click the seatbelt. Clunk, click, every...

another science fiction film, which I'll tell you about. It's 4:10 in the afternoon. And everybody in the world mysteriously falls asleep. Just like that. They're driving cars, whatever they're doing, bang! They go to sleep. The Russians, the Chinese, the Americans. And the whole world sleeps for exactly...

1 hour till 5:10. And they wake up at 5:10, and mysteriously, upon awakening, everybody in the world finds himself in the pants business. Stay with this, because it's brilliant. Everybody's making cuffs and flies and cutting velvet, you know. And a spaceship lands from another planet, and men get out with jackets and shirts and black socks. No trousers at all. And they say, are the pants ready? We say no. Could you come back Thursday? And they say they must have them because they're going to a wedding. And we work diligently and make pants constantly. And they come to get them, and when they come and pick them up, they leave us with socks, handkerchiefs, pillowcases, and soiled linen. And they say, do it. And the president of the United States goes on television and says that an alien superpower from out of space with superior intelligence is bringing us their laundry. And they're foiled because they travel 117 million light years to pick it up, and they forget their ticket.

0: You are listening to Psychic Tuesday Radio, only on the Substrate Radio. We're in the middle of this week's 8 o'clock shuffle. Started the set out with some brand newness from King Gizzard and the Lizard Wizard from Melbourne. They have a brand new album, and it's called Opus. It's called Opus. It's an Opus. It's Opus. It's Opus. Opus. No, sorry. It's an Opus called Phantom Island. After that was some brand newness from a band from Berlin called Yelka. The track was called Roll Over. It's from their new release called Jeans. J-E-A-N-S, in case you're wondering. Since I'm playing some Mexican Institute of Sound and Meridian Brothers as a sit and listen session, I decided to also play some Mexican Institute of Sound, and it was an excellent track called Revolucion. Mexican Institute of Sound is from Mexico, of course. Does that surprise you? It was from his 2012 album Politico. Then we heard a little bit of Woody Allen. It was a live recording of a thing called the Science Fiction Film. And we rounded out the set with Birmingham's own Lower Hybrid. They have some newness coming out in October. An album called Void of the Wild. That was a track from it called Ice Cold. And I will be having them as live guests in October. I can't wait for October. It's going to be a good one. I know what that means. Do you know what that means? Turpentine. It's time for me to don my tight turquoise turban. Let me lower it onto my head. Oh. So, if you're in the mood to hear anything in particular, now's the time to test out your psychic abilities and send me a psychic request. It's just that easy. Just close your eyes and concentrate and think about the title of the song and the way the song sounds and blah, blah, blah. Is there anybody out there? Paul. Wait, what? What was that?
1: Paul, I am sensing psychic requests. Your listeners are so, so psychic.
0: Wait, you're talking to me again? This is my turban talking to me.
1: My name is Burgess.
0: Ah! I was wondering earlier what your name was. Burgess. All right, well, it's good to have you back. Are you going to help me get this request going?
1: I will. Once.
0: What? Well, I got one. Oh, you'll have to tell me. Hold on. Justin wants to hear Rubber Biscuit by The Chips. Why'd I only get one?
1: It is the first week of August.
0: Oh.
1: And in August, I rest.
0: Oh, okay. I wish I could grant another one, but I guess I'm grateful to have your voice back, so I'm just going to do what you tell me to.
1: One more. I'm feeling generous and energetic.
0: Okay. Let's see. Oh! Anybody? Oh, I got one! It's my brother Peter. He wants to hear The Zombie Summertime. So, Justin and Peter, your wishes are my command.

0: ride, a hopping in a gundam. What you want for nothing? A rubber biscuit?
1: Do do do boom.
2: Gow gow.
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0: This is your Action News reporter here in the lobby of the theater where they're showing the new horror movie, Butt. The situation here is bedlam. People are running out of the audience, screaming in terror. Several people have fainted already. And here comes another one, hysterical.
1: They're on me! Take them away! Take them away!
0: What? Excuse me, miss. What do you mean they're on you?
1: The bugs! The bugs are crawling on me! Please, no!
0: Oh, now the management has taken her away, trying to calm her down. And we've already sent for a doctor.
2: I felt it on my neck! It's in my hair!
0: The police are here. Ambulances have come around everywhere.
3: Paramount Pictures presents Bud. From William Castle, who gave you Rosemary's Baby. Bud. In color, rated PG. Parental guidance suggested.

0: 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We are smack dab in the middle of this week's 8 o'clock shuffle. You just heard Land of Kush. A couple of months ago, when was that? I played a sit and listen session with the Dwarves of Aguza. Anyway, he's one of the members, and he's from Cairo but lives in Montreal. That was a track called Faint Praise from his 2013 release, The Big Mango. Before that was Switzerland's own Yellow of Chica. Oh yeah, fame. Which was used on at least 5,000 commercials. That was a track called Homer Hasa from their 1980 LP Claro KC. Before that was some brand newness from Birmingham's own Dial Alaska. Dial Alaska has a forthcoming album called Channels and Borders. Might come out this month. Who knows? The track was called Summer with ER. Sometimes I just need to get my mouth fixed. And we started out the set with two psychic requests. First, Justin wanted to hear The Chips with Rubber Biscuit from their 1956 single, and he hoyed it. And then my brother Peter wanted to hear the excellent, very mysterious sounding version of Summertime, the Gershwin classic by the Zombies. It's the B-side to their 1965 single, She Does Everything for Me, and he hoyed it. Oh! It's once again turban time. I still have this turban on my head, and it was giving me the silent treatment. Burgess?
1: Burgess.
0: There you are.
1: Paul.
0: Yes?
1: As a being of pure energy, I have rested 1,000 years since...
0: What?
1: Earlier in this show.
0: All right, yeah, time is non-linear, I guess. How was that last 1,000 years for you?
1: Very restful.
0: Well, you said I only get one psychic request, and then you granted me two. Were you just feeling generous?
1: I was feeling tired.
0: Oh.
1: But no more.
0: Okay. I actually thought the last couple of tracks sounded more like Burgess material. Did you enjoy them while you were encountering 1,000 years?
1: Yes.
0: Oh, good.
1: They passed in the blink of an eye.
0: The blink of an eye of a turban. Oh, to think. Will you grant me another one, or let me try to grant another one?
1: Yes.
0: Oh, good. All right.
1: I feel refreshed, okay. And I will allow more psychic requests to pass.
0: Okay, so if you're wanting to hear something in particular, Burgess has allowed me to grant you one more psychic request. So just tune into the vibrations and... Somebody's out there. Who is it? Who is it, Burgess?
1: Eddie?
0: Which
1: is it? Eddie,
0: is it 80s Eddie again?
1: 80s Eddie.
0: Oh, great.
1: Sends me this request.
0: Who is it?
1: Duran Duran.
0: Whoa. That's very 80s. What's the song?
1: Chauffeur. The Chauffeur.
0: All right. 80s Eddie, here's your request.

0: Have you ever had a dream that you you had you
1: could you do you want you could do so you do you could you want him to do you so much you could do anything.

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1: This is

So I have been by myself. You don't know your name, pray tell. So if I awaken her to

are experiencing Psychic Tuesday Radio, only on Substrate Radio, broadcasting from the wonderful Saturn venue here in the best part of Birmingham, Alabama, Avondale. We have come to a thick black curtain regarding the 8 o'clock shuffle. And I'm scared to look behind it. All right, here it goes. Holy crap. Turns out the curtain was wooden. All right, before I step into this void, which is this week's feature, I'd like to tell you what you just heard. First, we started out with a psychic request, which was granted by Burgess. He's gone back to sleep. That's the name of my tight turquoise turban. 80s Eddie wanted to dedicate Duran Duran's The Chauffeur to me. And I do indeed love that song. That was taken from Duran Duran's 1982 album, Rio. We then heard The Fuckless, excuse my French. They're from Mobile, Alabama. The song was called Fish Kiss, full of fun words and ideas from their 2024 album, Hold Your Horses, which you can check out on Bandcamp. And we rounded out everything with Detroit's own Tyvek, Where the Action Is, from their 2023 archival compilation, Blunt Instrumentals. Wonder if there's a, I don't know, what would you call that? Secret meaning? Double entendre? Okay. I'll just go through this curtain and see what happens. All right, here I am. Oh, it's this week's feature. That's all it was? It's no longer dark in here. There's a screen that says Rowido Tovar. And it's flashing. And I'm expected to read this bit for you. It's a review of a collaborative album by Mexican Institute of Sound and Meridian Brothers by Flood Magazine. I'll do it because it sounds like a storm's on the way. Mexican Institute of Sound and Meridian Brothers have recruited Beck for a new single entitled Ritmo Babylonia. I don't know, wait. Oh, that's actually true. Beck's on some of the album. Rooted in the Mexican tropical sounds of the late 1970s and early 1980s, Rowido Tovar has been released via Ansonia Records. And there's more. Oh, Colombian Provocateurs, Meridian Brothers, and Mexico City's Mexican Institute of Sound meet on Rowido Tovar, a deliriously inventive collaboration that treats the shared musical history of Mexico and Colombia less as museum material than as a living laboratory. Inspired by the psychedelic cumbia innovations of Rigo Tovar, while pulling equally from Danción, Son, Cha-Cha-Cha, and electronic production, Camilo Lara, that's Mexican Institute of Sound, and Eblis Alvarez, Meridian Brothers, construct a world where tropical traditions are lovingly preserved even as they're bent into impossible new shapes. Vintage organs, warped guitars, playful synths, fractured rhythms, and absurdist vocal turns collide with the kind of meticulous production
that rewards repeat listens, revealing fresh details every time the grooves circle back around. Alright, I've said enough. I need you to experience side one, if you will, of Roedo Tovar. It just has to be heard to believed. I love it, and it's perfect for the summer, and I love to drive to it. And here it comes. I'll tell you all about the titles later. Have fun.

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We are in the middle of conducting a sit and listen session this week. Sit and listen session is a feature in which we literally sit and listen to a masterpiece of an album. This time around, it's a brand new affair, a collaboration between Mexico's Mexican Institute of Sound and Colombia's Meridian Brothers. It's an adventurous, wonderful, fantastical album called Ruido Tovar. It's a tropical, modern yet traditional sounding album, full of cha-cha and dance song. Camilo Lara and Edly Alvarez are the minds behind this album. We first heard, this was technically side A of Ruido Tovar. We first heard Cumbia del Lobo, and then the first single, Ritmo Babilonia, featuring Beck. Ira, aka IA, was heard after that, followed by El Campeón Bienes Funerarios, and last but not least, Cumbia Fantasia. I've been reading this article. I started out with one article from Flood magazine, and then I went on to the Eisenberg review. It's a review that explains some more about the album in detail. The album's strongest stretch arrives through its middle sequence, which we just kind of covered, where El Campeón, Cumbia Fantasia, Concord, which we're going to hear, and the Beck-assisted Cumbia Bequiana form an exhilarating run that balances irresistible dance floor momentum with psychedelic left turns and wonderfully eccentric arrangements. Rather than feeling like guest appearances grafted onto an established sound, Beck's contributions fold naturally into the project's surreal universe, adding another layer to an already borderless conversation. Throughout, Ruido Tovar succeeds because it never treats tradition as something precious or untouchable. Instead, it embraces decades of musical exchange between Mexico and Colombia with curiosity, humor, and fearless experimentation, resulting in an album that feels both deeply rooted and gleefully futuristic. It is a joyous reminder that the richest musical traditions remain those willing to keep evolving. And on that note, we're going to head straight into side two, side B, if you will. This is my favorite part of the album. It's where they just get a little crazy and more experimental. Enjoy the Mexican Institute of Sound and Meridian Brothers, Ruido Tovar.

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We have reached the end of our sit and listen session for this month, August. August has just begun, and what fantastical music for the summer. I highly suggest listening to this album, Ruido Tovar, that we just experienced by Mexican Institute of Sound and Meridian Brothers. I highly suggest you drive to it on a hot summer's day with the windows down. You'll thank me later. We just heard Side B. Side B, if you're listening to it on vinyl. Some things you just can't experience without a break. But that side, if you will, began with Concord, or Concorde. Concorde, it has an E at the end. That was followed by the second song featuring Beck, Cumbia Beckiana. I played this last week just as a taster, but this is like one of my favorite songs from the album, Danzón 8 Bits, which sounds like cumbia trapped inside a video game from the 80s. Then we heard Cumbia de los Estudiantes, and we rounded out everything with Perdí Mi Ojos. Yes, I could have told you everything. How to translate. I can't talk. Forgive? I could have translated all the titles, but I'm going to leave that up to you. And you need to experience this album over and over again, at least until the very last day of summer. Tune in next week. I'm not actually sure if this was going to happen, but I might have a focal point on Richard Edge, Ricky of Birmingham, who moved away to St. Louis, but came back and has a really great album that just came out. So I might have Richard Edge as a live guest on my show, but I need to reconfirm it. So who knows what the future holds. As always, we're going to close out with the Three Sons and their beautiful cover of When You Wish Upon a Star. And if you're listening live, stay tuned, because After Hours is coming up, full of old-time radio, spooky, eerie goodness that'll scare the pants off of you. Turn the lights out if you're a night owl, and pop some popcorn and get ready. Until next week, I will see you on the radio.

0: If for any reason your ears are prevented from vibrating throughout the entire normal range of frequencies, either because they have some physical defect or because the phonograph equipment is of low fidelity, sound quality will be quite different from normal.
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0: In the dream, you are falling, lost in the listening distance as dark locks in. Nightfall. Good evening. Tonight, we take you back in time to a small mansion on the banks of the Hudson River at the turn of the century. As the story opens, we become immediately aware that we are not joining it at its ultimate beginning, but rather its latest resumption. It is a play based on a short story by Edith Wharton and dramatized by John Douglas. It's called The Maid's Bell.
1: This way. Through here. Let's see, it's Hartley, isn't it?
2: Yes. Yes, it's Hartley. Do you mind not going quite so fast?
1: Oh, good heavens, I'm sorry. Cook did say you'd been ill. I wasn't thinking. At least I can take one of your bags. Here.
2: Thank you. That's very good of you.
1: Agnes. Housemaid, parlor maid, maid of all work, and general dog's body.
2: For all that, you seem pretty cheerful to me.
1: Oh, it's a good house to work in. Most of the time.
2: Most?
1: I suppose you might as well find out now as later. The last three or four ladies' maids before you, well, they just picked up and left pretty quick. Two of them barely had time to unpack.
2: But why would they,
1: Well, they were silly girls, that's all. Here, up these stairs.
2: Oh.
1: Can you see your way?
2: Yes, it is getting dim.
1: Stupid of me not to bring a light. I was sure we'd have enough daylight left.
2: Oh, it gets dark so quickly in winter.
1: There'll be a lamp and matches in your room. Oh, there should be just enough time to make it.
2: Just time?
1: I mean, it's an old house, and there are steps in odd places. You have to be careful, you know.
2: Yeah, I had no idea the place was so huge.
1: A lot of it's closed up now. With her health the way it is, Mrs. Brimpton doesn't get about much. We're very quiet here. Just a moment. This is the servants' wing.
2: Why, the floors have thick carpets even here.
1: That's the mistress's doing. Used to be bare boards all through here. But no, they need their peace and quiet just as much as we do, she says. So it's carpets everywhere. That's the kind of lady Mrs. Brimpton is.
2: Oh, it's hard to believe. Maybe I'm in luck at last. Agnes?
1: Yes? What is it, Hartley? Hartley?
2: I thought... Oh, never mind. It's silly of me. Of course old houses make noises.
1: Sure they do. And you know they sound louder in the dark. We better get a move on if we want any light at all.
2: Of course.
1: Through here.
2: Thank you. Ooh, it is dark.
1: Go ahead of me. That's it. Take my hand. If we go slowly, we should be all right. Your room's at the end of this hall. It's right away from the other servants, so you'll have lots of peace and quiet.
2: Well, that's good. When the day's over, I like to be by myself.
1: I hope you will be.
2: Pardon me?
1: Pleased, I mean, with everything.
2: Oh, I'm sure. Agnes... There is a Mr. Brimpton, isn't there?
1: Yes. He isn't here very often.
2: I see.
1: The one you will see a lot of is Mr. Ranford. He's here almost every day. Now, he's a real gentleman. See it the moment you look at him.
2: He's a friend of the family?
1: Mr. Ranford is a friend of Mrs. Brimpton.
2: Oh, and not of... Agnes, wait. There they are again.
1: There's what again?
2: It's footsteps. I knew I was right the first time. Now, where can they be coming from when all the floors are carpeted? Listen.
1: Listen, indeed. There isn't a sound.
2: Well, they've stopped.
1: It's an old floor, Hartley. It's the boards springing back behind us under the carpeting.
2: Well, perhaps, but...
1: Yes?
2: Your hand has gone cold.
1: Oh, thank God, here we are. Here's the door of your room. And just enough light from the window. Matches should be right by the lamp here. Ah! There. That's better. That's a little more cheery now, wouldn't you say?
2: Yes.
1: Just leave your bags by the bed.
2: Oh, what a prettily furnished room.
1: Told you you'd like it here. It's just... Oh, blast it.
2: What's the matter?
1: That door. The one across the hall there, right opposite this one. It's open again.
2: Does it really matter?
1: We have strict orders to keep it shut. Always. I suppose I should... I ought to... Hartley?
2: Yes, Agnes?
1: Would you mind a whole lot if I asked you to...
2: To what?
1: To go across the hall and close that door for me?
2: Why, certainly, Agnes. If you wish.
1: I know I've no business asking. I'm only a housemaid and you're a lady's maid. But if you could, just this once...
2: It's hardly a matter of who's who in the social register, Agnes. If all I have to do is close... Oh! I beg your pardon, I didn't realize...
1: Go away! Oh, make her go away!
2: It must be the lamp dazzling my eyes after all that dimness. Agnes, I could have sworn for a moment I saw someone standing inside that room.
1: You saw yourself in the mirror is what you did. If I had a dollar for every time I've done that...
2: No, it wasn't a mirror. I thought I saw a black dress and an apron.
1: Bartley, we must be going back down now. They're waiting supper in the servants' hall.
2: Of course. Of course. Oh, by the way, that bell on the wall there, Mrs. Brimpton rings it to call me?
1: No! Never.
2: I don't understand.
1: That bell... is never used. Ever.
2: Well, they don't use bells in this house?
1: Well, yes. But not that one. There are no bells for you. We really have to go now, Hartley.
2: Oh, I better take the lamp, hadn't I?
1: Oh, yes, Hartley. Yes, please.

0: I say unto you, he that heareth my word and believeth in him that sent me hath everlasting life, and shall not come into condemnation, but is passed from death unto life. The Gospel according to St. John 5:24. Well, now that we have heard the word of the Lord for this evening, Hartley, I bid you welcome to Brimpton Place.
1: Thank you, sir.
0: You may call me Mr. Wace, Hartley. As I am butler here and there's no housekeeper, I'm finally responsible for you to Mrs. Brimpton. And, of course, to Mr. Brimpton.
1: Mm-hmm.
0: But as lady's maid, you serve the mistress directly. And if she's pleased with you, you'll never hear a sharp word from me. Do you follow?
1: Oh, yes, Mr. Wace.
0: Ah. I think you've already met our estimable cook, Mrs. Blinder.
2: Oh, I met her when she first came in, Mr. Wace, and a very suitable young person for the position, I must say.
0: You seem to have drawn golden opinions already, Hartley. I hope you'll continue to do so.
1: Oh, I certainly hope so, Mr. Wace.
0: Yes. And, of course, you met Agnes, the housemaid, earlier.
1: Oh, yes, Agnes and I are thick as thieves already. We nearly got lost in the dark up there, just finding my room.
2: The dark?
0: Ah. Yes, well, I hope she won't let that happen again, Hartley. The light can be deceptive up there in winter. You must have a lamp by you at all times.
1: Well, of course.
0: Well, that's all for that, then. I think, Mrs. Blinder, we might roll on the feast. You'll find we're a very quiet company. Except, of course, when Mrs. Blinder hears too much to drink and goes around smashing things.
2: Shame on you for a terrible fibber, Mr. Wace.
3: The mistress is asking for you, Hartley. Mr. Ranford is just leaving.
2: Oh, we'll keep your supper hot for you, my dear.
1: Agnes, I'm sorry to put you to all this trouble for me. Mr. Wace, if you could tell me which of those bells there is for me, well, we could save Agnes the trip next...
0: None of them. None of those bells is for you.

0: Come along now. You mustn't be shy, you know.
1: Oh, I'm sorry. I didn't realize your guest was still here.
0: But I wanted you to meet him. You'll be seeing a good deal of him in the future, I hope. Hartley, this is my particular friend, Mr. Ranford.
1: Very honored to meet you, sir.
0: Stephen, this is my new maid, Hartley.
2: Delighted to meet you, Hartley. You're very lucky, you know, to be coming to serve this lady.
1: Oh, I know, sir. Well, so everyone tells me.
2: Your servants are shameless in their praise of you, Laura. What do you do to them?
0: I feed them bread and water and I beat them.
1: Oh, no.
0: Never worry, my dear. Mr. Ranford's house is at the very end of the village. Mrs. Blinder must feed you up so you'll be strong enough for all the errands you'll be running there. He's my lending library.
2: Mm. Laura, I must be going. Shall I see you tomorrow?
0: Of course. If it's a really sunny day, I might even be able to walk a bit on the South Terrace.
2: That would be wonderful. A pleasure to meet you, Hartley. I look forward to seeing you in your new role.
1: Role, sir?
2: Well, you know, as a night-walking herald that trudges betwixt myself and Mistress Shore.
0: Stephen!
2: Very well, very well. I'm going. Goodbye.
0: Did you recognize that quotation he used, Hartley?
1: Oh, yes, ma'am. Shakespeare, King Richard III.
0: Dear me. Ah, well, if you're as educated as all that, you'll be able to read aloud to me, won't you? My aunt mentioned you'd been ill, and you do look white and drawn. May I ask what it was?
1: Typhoid, ma'am.
0: Oh, Hartley. You're lucky to be alive.
1: There were times back then when I wasn't sure I wanted to live.
0: Yes. Yes, I know exactly what that's like. However, it's clear that this is exactly the place for you. The Hudson Valley must be the healthiest place in America.
1: Excuse me, ma'am?
0: Yes?
1: Well, those photographs on the table, I hadn't heard there were children in the house. Well, they're beautiful.
0: They were very beautiful indeed. I'm afraid they are both of them dead.
1: Oh, Mrs. Brimpton, I'm so terribly sorry. I'm
0: afraid they took after me. Their father is more robust. But I think we were talking about your health, were we not?
1: Yes. Yes, of course, ma'am. Yes, I'm sure the country air will do me a world of good.
0: Oh, I hope so. I couldn't bear it again.
1: I don't understand, ma'am.
0: I lost your predecessor, Hartley. The best friend. Servant is not the word at all. The best friend a woman could ever have. No better human being walked this earth. She was with me since I was a girl, long before my marriage. Her name was Emma Saxon. And she died.
1: I'm dreadfully sorry. May I ask, ma'am, the room I'm in now, was it hers?
0: I beg your pardon? Oh, no. No, no, no. I told them to put you in her old sewing room. Her room is across the hall. It is kept exactly as she left it. It will never be touched while I live.
1: If I may ask, ma'am.
0: Go ahead.
1: Well, I had to close the door of her room tonight, ma'am, and I noticed
0: the door of her room was open?
1: Yes.
0: Was it? Was it indeed?
1: Yes, and I noticed there was an old sewing machine just inside the door, and, well, it would help me such a lot with my mending if maybe...
0: Oh, nonsense, Hartley. That old one must be rusted and useless by now. We'll get you a new one. The old machine must stay right where it is.
1: Oh, very, very well, ma'am.
0: Do you have everything you want? You're sure you don't feel lonely in the country?
1: Well, not with you, I wouldn't be, ma'am.
0: You sound just like Emma herself. Hartley, dear Hartley, you mustn't be afraid of her memory. Where there has been much love, surely something is bound to remain behind, thin and frail like a shadow on the water. When it comes from love, can it be bad?
1: I don't know.
0: Very well, Hartley, I'm tired tonight and shall dine upstairs. Agnes will bring me my tray and later you may come and undress me.
1: Very well, ma'am. Your ring, I suppose?
0: No. No, Agnes will fetch you whenever I want you.

0: Well, send Agnes.
1: But with respect, ma'am, that seems to
0: That is the way I wish it done.
1: Yes, of course, Mrs. Brimpton.
0: I didn't mean to be short with you, Hartley. You must just promise me one thing. For your own sake. If the bell in your room ever should happen to ring, mind you, I'm not saying it ever would, but if it should ring...
1: What then?
0: Whatever you do, don't answer it.

0: Splendor? What on earth's the matter? I just get back from shopping in town and I find everything topsy-turvy in an atmosphere like a burial vault. Is somebody dead?
1: Worse. He's back.
0: Who's back?
1: The master, Mr. Brimton.
2: Would you stop gossiping for once, Mrs. Blinder, and set the table properly?
1: I'm sorry, Mr. Wace. Just wait till you hear what Bible text he reads tonight. Whenever the master's here, it's all fire and brimstone. You never heard such language.
2: Ah. Our text tonight is taken from the general epistle of James. A double-minded man is unstable in all his ways. For the sun is no sooner risen with a burning heat, but it withereth the grass, and the flower thereof falleth, and the grace of the fashion of it perisheth. So also shall the rich man fade away in his ways. James 1, 8 and 11.
3: Amen.
2: Agnes. Mind your tongue, girl.
3: It's Hartley. You'd better mind hers. What? I'm sent to tell her to go upstairs right away.
1: Oh, Lord.
3: He wants to give her a look over.
2: Agnes, I won't tell you again. Hartley.
0: Yes?
2: When you're in a room with the master, you'd best keep your eyes lowered and your attention strictly on your duties.
0: Yes, Mr. Wace. Well, excuse me, please. I better go.
4: Come in, Hartley.
0: You called, ma'am?
4: I wanted you to meet my husband, Hartley. Carter, this is...
5: Come over here in the light.
0: Yes, sir. Pleased to meet you, sir.
5: Stand right there. All right, you may see to your mistress.
0: Thank you, sir.
5: Never consider me when you're hiring your maid to do you, Laura, hmm? Ah, well, we all have our friends, don't we? Which reminds me, how's Ranford? Pretty boy, but delicate, like you. He'd break pretty easily, I guess.
4: I think that will be all for tonight. Thank you, Hartley.
0: Thank you, ma'am. Good night. Good night, sir.
5: She looks like a damn foreigner to me.
4: She's as American as you or I.
5: I won't have any wops in my house. Do you hear? Do you hear?
0: Good Lord, that poor woman. Oh, I hope she and Mr. Ranford... Oh, Lord, who will help her? Miss Cremay, please. Thank you. I can. Oh. Is it no use? What time must be the middle of the night when I never get to sleep. You can't stop thinking of him, can you, Hartley? With her. Oh, he was so drunk he almost crawled up the stairs to her room. It turns me sick to think what some ladies have to endure and hold their tongues about. What? What's that? It's a sewing machine. The one across the hall in her room. But Mrs. Brinton said it was all rusted and broken. Oh, I can't stay here. I can't. It's no wonder the other maids just picked up and ran. Oh, Mrs. Brinton. Poor Mrs. Brinton. Forgive me. I can't endure this. But I can't leave you alone with him. With her. I love you. But she loves you more. Oh, God. It's the bell. It's her bell. But I can't go. I can't. I promised Mrs. Brimpton I wouldn't answer. That's her door. That's Emma's door. She's out in the hall.
6: God, don't let her come in. Please, God, don't let her come in. Oh, no, no, no, no.
7: Go yourself, damn you! Go yourself, Emma Saxon! It's you she's ringing for, not me!
6: Hartley, you have never been a coward in your life, and you are not going to start now. If Mrs. Brimpton's in trouble, you are going to follow that thing to hell and back if it will help her. Go on! Go on, Emma! And I'm coming, too! It's all right, Laura. Dear Laura, I'm coming. We're both coming.

0: I saw her ahead of me, but... Mrs. Brimpton? Mrs. Brimpton, it's Hartley. Oh, please, Mrs. Brimpton.
1: What the...
0: Sir.
1: You. How many of you are there, for God's sake?
0: I'm alone, sir.
1: The hell you are.
0: Oh, please, sir, may I go in? Mrs. Brimpton has rung for me.
1: You can all go in for what I care. All the ladies' maids there are.
0: Laura.
2: Emma. Dear Emma. Is he gone?
0: It's Hartley, ma'am. Yes, he's gone through the dressing room into his own bedroom. Are you all right, ma'am? Ma'am, please. Hold up your head. Don't look like that.
2: Dearest Emma. Faithful to the last. To the last.

She's gone. Oh, God. Mr. Wace! Mrs. Blinder! I think Mrs. Brimpton is...

0: What a bleak day to bury her. Poor soul.
1: Oh, did you see poor Mr. Ranford crying?
2: Mr. Brimpton saw him. Never took his eyes off him the whole funeral. And her coffin right in front of him.
0: And where is he now? The master.
3: No. Jumped in his carriage the instant the funeral was over. To the station, he yells, and never says another word.
1: He's destroyed her. And he's gotten away with it.
2: Do you really think he has?
0: Well, what could they prove with her poor heart the way it was? He may never even have touched her.
4: Don't you believe it?
2: You know, it's a terrible thing to say, but I saw him go, and I got the impression he wasn't alone in that carriage.
3: So you saw her, too?
2: Mm-hmm. Black dress, white apron, an unusual travel costume.
1: She's got him, then.
3: I think so. She's taken him with her into the dark.
2: Excuse me. Must be the cold. I'm going home to pack.
3: So are we all, Hartley. So are we all. The faster, the better.

You have just heard The Maid's Bell, adapted for Nightfall by John Douglas, from the original story by Edith Wharton. Featured in tonight's cast were Dixie Seetle as the maid, Hartley, and Chappelle Jaffe as Mrs. Laura Brimpton. Hugh Webster was heard as Mr. Wace, Wendy Thatcher as Agnes, and Marion Waldman as Mrs. Blinder. Mr. Brimpton was played by Richard Donat, and Mr. Ranford by John Douglas. The recording engineer was John Jessup, with sound effects by Bill Robinson. The production assistant was Nancy McElveen. The Maid's Bell was produced and directed in Toronto by William Lane. The executive...

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0: her against her husband, as if seeking protection from the malignant forces of nature.
1: Oh, it's all so frightening.
2: Depends on the way you look at it. Some would regard those trees with their branches bending against the wind and the rain as a scene filled with dramatic grandeur.
1: Oh, John, you're not writing one of your books now. I'm cold and I'm wet and I'm hungry.
2: What a way to treat one's wife. I'm sorry, my sweet. The curse word looks so attractive on the map.
1: John, I'm frightened. We could get into a skid or something and go hurtling down that cliff.
2: All right. The next place we come to, we'll see if there's an hotel or something where we can stay the night.
1: Oh, maybe, John. I don't feel like driving another 40-odd miles in this weather.
2: Frankly, neither do I. Well, if you can find somewhere to stay, we'll telephone Jack and tell him to expect us sometime tomorrow. Yeah, it's difficult to see through the windscreen, but I think we're coming to some sort of habitation. Let's have it in a hotel or something. Oh, look, there's a petrol pump. We'll inquire there.
1: Looks like some sort of general store.
2: Look further along, darling. There seems to be a cluster of buildings. Well, let's hope somebody can put us up.
1: Get out of the car, darling. Just sound the hooter. No point in both of you getting wet.
2: The place looks deserted.
1: There must be somebody there. Oh, there's someone now.
2: He's dressed as though he's got a man a lifeboat. I can't blame him in this weather.
3: Yes, sir.
2: Oh, fill her up, please.
3: Yeah. I've been pretty warm. Today. Reckon this has gone on all night. Going much farther, mister?
2: We're making for Bridgeport. What's the road like?
3: Very bad until you get a Haley. That'd be about 25 miles from here. You be wanting anything else?
2: Oh, no, thank you. Yeah, I think that's right.
3: That'd be just right. Thank you.
2: But I say, my wife and I are not keen to drive all that distance in this weather. Is there any accommodation in the village?
3: Village? You'd hardly call this place a village. Ain't no hotel or anything. Oh. Just Muggeridge Arms, and that's a pub.
1: Oh, well, how far is the nearest hotel?
3: Until you get to Coomley, 19 mile away.
1: Oh, no.
2: Well, isn't there anywhere at all? Surely this is a holiday resort in the summer.
3: Not really. Some folks come fishing and the like. Well, there's Cliff Edge. That be like British life, but you wouldn't want to stay there.
2: Oh, why? I'm sorry to keep you out in the rain, but...
3: Don't worry about me. This sou'wester keeps me dry. I put you up myself, but we ain't got
2: You said there's a place called Cliff Edge?
3: I take the sort of place I'd like to stay at. Not after what happened.
1: What did happen?
3: They found her, they did. Found her body on the rocks. They say she jumped out of a window.
2: Who owns this furnished house?
3: Joshua Muggeridge. He's on his small holding, he does. You see, it is you drive along the road called Muggeridge Farm, it be. It's just as you turn at the bend. You want to be careful at that bend in the road, only a few yards from the cliff edge. 200-foot drop, it be.
2: Yeah, thank you. We'll be careful.
3: Well, now, mister, it ain't none of my business, but I'd drive on to Coomley if I were you. No good keeping your spirits now, is it?
2: I suppose not. Well, thank you. Good night.
3: Good night, you both.
1: Good night.
3: Hope you get fixed up all right.
2: Quite a character. If I put him in one of my books, I'd be accused of overwriting.
1: What did he mean when he said, no good things?
2: Oh, you know what these country folk in the remote areas are like. I doubt if they see any strangers from one month to another.
1: Oh, darling, you're going too far. I can hardly see a thing. There's a sign saying, dangerous bend. Oh, careful, darling.
2: I'll be careful. To think we left our warm beds. Oh, there we are, darling. Look, Muggeridge Farm, it says. We'll be in front of a nice roaring fire in no time.

0: Now, you stay here, dear. There's no point in us both getting wet.
1: Somebody's heard the car. I saw Shadow go across the line.
0: Good. Well, they tell us at the petrol pump that you might be able to give us accommodation for the night.
2: Accommodation?
0: Yes. He said something about a furnished house called Cliff Edge.
2: I see. You've got someone with you in the car.
3: Oh, yes, a young lady. Excuse me, most inhospitable. It's difficult to see in this rain. You stay where you are and I'll get an umbrella. Work me up a little.
0: Though our troubles are over.
1: Perhaps we ought to drive on to Cooney.
0: Women, will I ever understand them? Here am I trying to get us food, warmth and shelter because you've complained of the cold, hunger and rain, and now you've changed your mind.
1: I can't help thinking of that man at the petrol pump. He suddenly had an odd expression on his face when he talked about this cliff edge or whatever it's called. And what did he mean when he said...
2: Here we are. Don't mind, Rufus. Now that he's inspection is satisfactory, he'll go back to his kennel. He likes these storms no more than we do. Let me help you out, madam.
1: Thank you.
2: I'll come back for you, sir.
4: I'll make a run for it.
3: Through here. My parlor, I suppose you'd call it. If you'd both kindly be seated, I'll get you a little sustenance.
1: Oh, thank goodness. I thought I was never going to get out of that car. It's been raining consistently ever since we started out.
3: Mind you, it's the time of year for rainstorms. I'm afraid I've very little to offer you. A cup of tea, a glass of wine.
1: Oh, well, if it's not imposing on you, I'd simply love a cuppa.
3: Then tea it shall be. What about you, Mr...
0: Neville, Don Neville. And this is my wife, Sally. You're Mr. Moggridge, I take it?
3: That's right. Joshua Moggridge, welcome to my humble home. As you can see, there's very little here. This shack and my few acres of vegetables. Different from the old days when my wife was alive. I'll go and get your tea.
1: Oh, Mr. Moggridge, is that the kitchen through there? Couldn't I make a tea?
3: Oh, it's very kind of you, but there's no electricity in these parts. Do you know how to use one of those newfangled gas cookers?
1: Indeed I do. Oh, no, don't bother to get up. I'm sure I'll find everything, and you two can discuss terms.
3: Charming young woman, Mr. Neville. Been married long?
0: 6 years.
3: Children?
0: Unhappily, no.
3: Well, you're both still young. So you want to stay the night at Cliff Edge. Mind you, when the storm clears, as it will, and the dawn breaks, and the sun seems to come out of the sea, there's no more beautiful spot in the world than Cliff Edge.
0: So you're willing for us to stay the night? At whatever your terms are, of course.
3: I couldn't very well say no, the weather being what it is.
0: You don't seem very keen, Mr. Moggridge. Well, I shouldn't worry unduly if the sheets are...
3: Oh, it isn't that. You'll find plenty of clean sheets and blankets in the cupboards. It's just that... Well, Mr. Neville, although it's my house, there's some malignant influence occupying
0: it. Oh, come now. Look, if you don't want us to rent your house...
3: I do, but I think I ought to warn you.
5: Who's warning who about what?
0: Now, you go on making the tea. There's a good girl.
1: Well, I've got everything ready. I'm just waiting for the water to boil.
3: I was about to tell your husband, Mrs. Neville.
1: Yes?
3: It's almost 3 years to the day. My wife, Jessica, she hadn't been well and insisted on sleeping in the guest room rather than I catch her cold. Ever since we moved into Cliff Edge, we'd heard strange noises, for which there was no reasonable explanation. I'll never forgive myself for allowing Jessica to sleep in the guest room. I woke up in the middle of the night. You may not believe it, but I was awakened by a cold, icy hand touching my forehead.

0: there. Must have been dreaming.
1: No. No. Heaven preserve me. It can't be.
0: Yes, it does. I suppose you both regard me as just a superstitious old man, but when I summoned assistance and we got to my wife, she'd hurled herself from the bedroom French window to the rocks below. I tell you, when I got to my wife, her dear dead face was staring up at the moon. The horror, the expression of terror. Something had so frightened her. Sorry. Foolish coroner, because my wife was given to nightmares, they brought in a verdict of death by misadventure. Said she did it in her sleep.
2: Good. There's a kettle boiling up. I'll make the tea.
3: I'd rather you hadn't told that story. My wife is highly susceptible to suggestion when it comes to ghosts and things.
0: And you, sir?
3: I'm a writer.
0: Good heavens, forgive me. John Neville, of course. Didn't you write The Temple of Reason?
3: Yes, I did.
0: I've read quite a few of your books. It's a pleasure to meet you, sir.
3: Thank you. I wonder what Sally's doing with that tea. I think...
2: You can go up, my darling.
3: I'll leave it unsaid now that you've been a good girl and brought the tea.
0: Here, let me take it from you, Mrs. Neville.
2: Thank you.
0: I was just telling your husband how much I admire his books.
2: So do I. Milk and sugar, Mr. Margaret?
0: Just one lunch, thank you, and milk.
2: He is a good writer, isn't he? Mind you, we shouldn't tell him that. He gets so conceited, don't you, darling?
3: No chance with you around, you little monster.
2: Here's your tea.
0: Thank you.
3: Nectar of the gods.
0: I think you'd better move on from here and not stay at Cliff Edge.
2: Oh, dear. Just as I was beginning to feel snugly warm.
3: Why do you say that, Mr. Margaret?
0: My wife was not the only one who fled from some malignant force to her death.

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1: Well, well, well. I wonder what Mr. and Mrs. Neville will do now. To spend the night at Cliff Edge. I suppose they will, if the spirit moves them.
2: You say there was another death?
3: Unhappily, yes. Until the night of my wife's death, I too scorned what I used to regard as the superstitious nonsense of the uneducated. Yet nothing would have persuaded me to spend another night under that roof. I moved out of Cliff Edge and bought this small holding. As you see, I'm a man of modest means. Like yourself, a stranger inquired as to the possibility of obtaining accommodation in the district. I allowed a not unnatural sense of greed to get the better of my instincts. He rented Cliff Edge for a fortnight. After he'd been there 3 days, some children playing among the rocks found his mangled body. He'd obviously fallen from the same window. He, too, had a look of horror.
4: Awful.
3: Now, my dear, you understand my reluctance to offer you the shelter of Cliff Edge. What sort of shelter can it be that causes human beings to leap to their death? In your book, Mr. Neville, The Temple of Reason, your hero was a man who exposed a fake religious organization. But had you been through what I have experienced...
2: Yeah, I've just noticed it. The rain has ceased.
3: Then you'll... not required to stay at Cliff Edge.
2: Oh, we'd like to very much. The roads will be in a shocking condition after all this rain. If you could tell us where we could buy some food... Oh, there are cooking facilities, I assume?
3: Of course.
4: Oh, darling, don't think me acting like a silly schoolgirl, but I think I'd be too afraid.
2: Oh, nonsense. I'll be there to protect you.
3: Take my advice. However bad the condition of the road, it would be preferable to staying at Cliff Edge.
2: Oh, let me be honest with you. Were the roads tarmac all the way to my brother's house, were the sun shining and my wife and I had not driven so many miles, I would still relish the thought of staying at Cliff Edge.
4: Oh, darling, don't be silly. It's the water in it, Mr. Margaret.
3: I think I understand your husband's attitude very well indeed. Shall we go? Will there be room for me in your car?
2: Plenty.

0: this is Cliff End.
1: I wish you'd change your mind, John.
0: Now, darling, you said yourself you didn't want to act like a silly schoolgirl. Aren't you, guess?
1: Well, the rain has stopped. Everything's still so dark and bleak and desolate.
0: But there's still heavy clouds about, and the evening shadows are beginning to fall. Things will look much more cheerful when we've got a fire going and the lights are on.
2: There's so much rust on the lock. It's difficult to open. Got it. There you are.
1: Oh, thank you. And thank you for letting us have the bacon and the eggs and the milk.
2: You'll find tea and sugar in the canisters.
0: Oh, dash it. I forgot to phone Jack.
2: Oh, there's no telephone here, I'm afraid. The nearest telephone is at the Moggridge Arms, about 2 miles on the road. My family owned all this land at one time. It was a rather reckless grandfather who more or less impoverished us all with his gambling.
0: I know what I'll do, dear.
1: Mm-hmm.
0: As soon as you're snuggly in bed, I'll go over to the Arms, telephone Jack, and fraternize with the locals.
2: Ever the writer, eh, Mr. Neville?
0: Yes, Mr. Moggridge. A really professional writer never ceases to be anything else. Everything he sees and hears and does is stored away in his subconscious for future use.
1: Oh, there he goes again, Mr. Moggridge, being all literary.
2: If you don't mind, I'll leave you on the doorstep. I took a vow after my wife's death that I would never set foot in this place again, and I never will.
0: Perfectly understandable. Well, I'll call in and see you tomorrow morning to settle up, or would you rather...
2: No. Tomorrow morning will do. You're still determined. I can't dissuade you.
0: Good night, Mr. Moggridge.
2: Good night to you.
1: Oh, it's all so musty in here.
0: Well, of course it is. It's been shut up for so long. It's warm enough to open the windows, so let's let some sanity and air into the place. Come on, love.

0: You're a marvel, my love. You take a prosaic dish like bacon, sausages, and eggs, and you transform it into an Epicurean's delight. Ooh, I've eaten enough to burst. You still worrying, darling?
1: I must say that now that the rain has stopped and the moon is out and we've got rid of that musty feeling around the place, I'm feeling a little different.
0: But still a little apprehensive.
1: John, you may be scornful, but the fact remains that two people leapt to their death from this house.
0: You feel safe and secure down here. You don't have a feeling that there are phantoms, poltergeists, malignant forces.
1: Now stop teasing me. It was all so dark before. And that old man...
0: A very interesting character, Mr. Moggridge. Once he heard that I was the author of The Temple of Reason, that I scoffed at the supernatural, he was pretending to dissuade me, to frighten us off. But in his eyes, there was a challenge.
1: And you accepted the challenge.
0: Yes, my love, I did. Are you sorry? Now that the lamps are lit and we're sitting in this cozy room with the fire shining brightly?
1: You're right, darling, as usual. I really couldn't face the rest of that drive.
0: Good, we've allayed your fears. There's only one more enemy to defeat.
1: Stop writing a script.
0: I'm trying to put at rest the mind of the woman I love. Come on, darling. Let's go and have a look at the bedroom.
1: All right. Which one?
0: The main bedroom. The bedroom we're going to occupy. The one facing the sea. Come on. Yeah, it's quite light now that the clouds have disappeared. Well, there's sure to be a lamp in the bedroom.
1: Oh, let's sleep in the guest room.
0: No, my sweet. We will sleep with the window open and snore to the roar of the sea.
1: Fool.
0: I think this is it. Oh, charming.
1: I like the lamp.
0: Oh, yes, the match is it.
1: What a lovely color scheme.
0: Look at it. Does this suggest something evil?
1: No. She must have had very good taste, Mrs. Moggridge. The way the color of the curtains blend with the carpet and the bedspread. Oh, I suppose that's where they keep the sheets in them.
0: Oh, look, a portable transistor. Music to soothe the savage ghost. Oh, I've got an idea. While you're ferreting out the sheets and things, I'll go up the road, telephone Jack, and drink with the locals.
1: John.
0: Now, don't tell me you're still being influenced by that funny old man.
1: No, suppose not. All right, darling, I'll get it in shipshape, but don't be long.
0: Promise. How about that?
2: You have been listening to The Benny Morris Show. And now, here is a summary of the programs you can hear...
1: Now, I wonder where the blankets are.

0: darling, everything's all right. That's not a ghost. Joshua Moggridge. Let's get the seat off him. Now, don't move or I'll kill you as you killed your wife.
1: It's only a joke. I was only playing it, Dick. I wasn't going to do any harm.
2: Chloroform, I get so chloroform.
0: Yes, dear. It'll try to paralyze you with fear and then chloroform you.
3: Keep still, you'll break your arm.
0: And then he'd have thrown your body through that window and the sea would have washed all traces of chloroform away.
1: You don't understand. I only wanted to frighten you. You don't understand. You don't

0: Oh, there it is, Sergeant. There's the cotton wool he soaked in chloroform. Of course, he was as mad as a March hare. I don't suppose he would have got away with the other two murders were he not a Moggridge and they gave him the benefit of the doubt.
1: Perhaps it's just as well he died the same way as the others. We might have been able to charge him with attempted assault, but we couldn't have proved he'd killed his wife or the man who took the house over. But he didn't mean to tackle both of you, sir, did he?
0: No. I set him a trap, Sergeant. I told my wife in front of him that I would be going to the Moggridge Arms to telephone my brother. I knew that he'd be watching this house, waiting for me to leave. All I did was to walk down the road, nip behind a hedge, and came back into the house through the kitchen door. From then on, I watched every move. I'm sorry I let you get such a fright, darling.
1: Well, sir, I'll get back to Coombe. I never was satisfied with the verdict at the inquest on Mrs. Moggridge or Mr. Burnside. What about you two? Will you stay here the night?
0: Well, not us, Sergeant. We'll drive to Coombe, too. I wouldn't stay a night under this roof for all the tea in China.
1: Why, I should think that would be my driver. Funny. No one here.
0: Seagulls. At least I think that's what it is. Let's go before I go off my rocker, too.

John Neville not wanting to go off his rocker after all that he and his wife have been through. Their only hope for a good night's rest is to rocker themselves to sleep.

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1: 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Just a reminder of our rendezvous next week. 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
0: Okay, got it. 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

0: Hiya, Casey. What's a good word?
1: Framus on the cranifran.
0: Framus on the cranifran? Huh? Hey, what kind of talk is that?
1: That's double talk. Huh, Tony?
2: Well, I don't know anything about double talk, but I know good single talk when I hear it.
1: What's good single talk?
2: Well, straight facts like this. Anchor Hawking is the most famous name in glass.

0: Good evening, ladies and gentlemen. This is Tony Marvin. Every week at this time, the Anchor Hawking Glass Corporation of Lancaster, Ohio, and its more than 10,000 employees bring you another adventure of Casey, crime photographer, ace cameraman who covers the crime news of a great city. Our adventure for tonight, the blonde lipstick. O'clock in the evening at the Blue Note Cafe. It's too early for the late crowd, and the daily crowd has gone on to dinner. The place is practically deserted when...
1: Hi, Ethelbert!
2: Greetings, Ethelbert.
3: Casey, Miss Williams.
2: Two bottles of beer, pal.
3: Coming up. Here you are, Casey. I was hoping you'd drop in.
2: Yeah, why? What's up?
3: Well, there was a dame looking for you.
2: A dame? Who was she?
3: I don't know her name because she didn't mention it, but... she really was no dame. She was class.
1: Class of 1898?
3: Oh, no, Miss Williams. She was young. And when I say a girl has class, I mean she had... well, it's not what she had. It's the way she used it. You know, class.
2: I take it, Ethelbert, she was good-looking.
3: Yeah.
2: What'd she want with me?
3: I don't know, Casey. Not that I didn't inquire. She comes in and asks me if I would point out Casey, the photographer for the Morning Express.
2: Uh-huh.
3: With a note of regret in my voice, I says, I would if I could, lady, but Casey ain't among those present.
2: Oh, then you probably said, is there anything I can do for you, lady?
3: Yeah, how'd you know?
2: Well, you told me she was very pretty.
3: Sure. Now, wait a minute, Casey. I wasn't trying to cut in on you. I only asked her, is there anything I can do for you? And she says to me, oh, no, I wanted to see... Mr. Casey. It's rather personal. So I told her you'd be around about this time, and she said she'd come back.
1: So you don't know her angle?
3: She didn't have no angle, Miss Williams. Well, she sounded more like she admired Casey from afar.
2: Well, don't choke, Annie. What's so funny about that?
1: Oh, be your age, Casey.
2: Well, she did tell Ethelbert that her business was personal.
1: Oh.
3: And the way she said it. Men can tell about things like that.
2: Well, it might be a case of hero worship, you know. Lots of girls go for big names. Well, stick around and see. Maybe after all, I'm not a...
3: Casey.
2: What? What's the matter, Ethelbert?
3: She's here.
2: Yeah?
3: The one near the door.
1: Oh.
2: Wow. Yeah.
3: That's what I said when I first seen her. Shall I call her over?
2: Ethelbert, do not delay fate.
3: Okay. She sees me. She's coming over.
2: Annie, how do we look?
1: Oh, nothing wrong that a tailor and a barber couldn't fit.
3: Right here, miss. This is Mr. Casey I'm pointing to, but I didn't get your name.
1: My name's Laura Neely, Mr. Casey. I hope you'll excuse me, but I just had to meet you.
2: It's a pleasure, Miss Neely. This is Miss Williams, an acquaintance.
1: Yes. Mr. Casey has no friends. Oh, I read that honest newspaper men can't afford to make friends. Oh, you're just as I pictured you, Mr. Casey.
2: Really? Well, I don't go building up any romantic ideas about me, Miss Neely.
1: Oh, but it's true. Well, you reach the public every day. You have great power for good or evil, for influence.
4: Oh, for goodness sake.
2: You wanted to see me about something? Something personal, Miss Neely?
1: Oh, yes, Mr. Casey. It's very personal to me.
2: Oh, that's all right.
1: You see, I want some publicity.
2: Publicity? Oh.
1: You see, I'm working for a certain charity, Mr. Casey, and I know that if you give me publicity with pictures in the newspaper, I'm bound to collect a lot of money.
2: Yeah, I'll bet.
1: Don't you think, Mr. Casey?
4: Not at the moment, Miss Neely. I think Mr. Casey is nursing a case of severe disappointment.
1: Pardon me?
2: Is that what you've been hanging around for, some free publicity?
1: Oh, but it's not for myself, Mr. Casey. It's for a worthy cause.
2: Oh, I know. The old story. How do you want your picture? In a bathing suit?
1: Oh, Mr. Casey, you don't understand. This is a very worthy cause.
2: Oh, I know, yeah. Sure, yeah. Getting a picture in the paper is the first step in interesting some movie producer. No, I'm sorry, Miss Neely. No go.
1: Oh, you've really got me all wrong. Now, I'm sure you've heard of the City Welfare Fund, and I thought that as a newspaper
2: man... What did you say?
1: I'm working for the City Welfare Fund. I think everybody should help.
2: Well,
1: and
2: why didn't you say so instead of beating around the bush?
1: You mean you'll help?
2: Well, I'll be glad to help with the City Welfare Fund anytime.
1: Oh.
2: But every newspaper's collecting for the fund. What's your special angle?
1: Oh, well, you know how people are, Mr. Casey. They intend to send a contribution, but they just never get around to it. But I call on them after work, and they're glad to give.
2: Would you give all your time to collecting?
1: Oh, as much as I can. You see, I work for the Stevens Electrical Company.
2: Uh-huh.
1: After work, I visit people evenings.
2: That's not a bad angle, you know? Look, I'll do a series of shots of you getting donations from prominent people. Annie, look, how does this strike you? I'll snap Laura getting a donation from Logan behind his desk at police headquarters.
1: I'm filled with enthusiasm at the novel.
2: Good, we'll start right here and now. Come on, Ethelbert, kick in. Hello, Annie. How's the news department?
1: We're fine, Casey. One murder, two arsons, and a nightclub fight between two movie stars. In other words, I'm not writing up that baby-faced space grabber.
2: Now, Annie, she's collecting for the city welfare fund.
1: Collecting a lot of glory for herself.
2: Well, so what? She's working for it, isn't she? Every newspaper guy I sent her to has made a donation, even though he'd already given before. You know that Laura's collected over $10,000 already?
1: Well, it must be that perfume she was sporting. Twilight in Paris. Guaranteed to land your man.
2: Oh, look, why don't you give the gal a break, Annie? She's okay.
1: Oh, is she? Well, I've tried, Casey, but I don't go for her.
2: Well, why not? The way you hate her.
1: I don't hate her.
2: All right, the way you dislike her, then. Well, there isn't any reason for it.
1: I knew I'd dislike her before I met her.
2: Now, that's what I mean.
1: Williams, city room, police desk.
5: May I speak to Mr. Casey, please?
1: Yeah, just a moment. For you, Casey.
2: Huh? For me? Oh, don't get up. Hello, Casey speaking.
5: My name is Thomas Stevens, Mr. Casey.
2: Huh?
5: President of the Stevens Electrical Company.
2: It sounds familiar, Mr. Stevens, but...
5: Miss Laura Neely is my secretary.
2: Oh, yes, Laura mentioned you.
5: And she told me about you, Mr. Casey. You've been helping her collect funds for the City Welfare Fund?
2: Well, Laura does all the work, really.
5: But you're very much interested, aren't you, Mr. Casey?
2: Naturally, I want to see the fund get as much as possible.
5: Then I'd better tell you, Mr. Casey, I really don't know whether I should call the police or...
2: The police? What happened?
5: Well, there may be nothing to it, but on the other hand... Laura left the office with over $10,000 in cash, which she was going to take to the bank.
2: When? What time?
5: During her lunch hour. That's 1 o'clock.
2: That's 4 hours ago.
5: Yes, yes. She hasn't returned. I didn't think anything of it at first, but then I began worrying.
2: Well, did you check with the bank? Did Laura deposit the money?
5: I called the bank, but she hasn't been there. I'm afraid she's... Well, it could have been an accident or anything, but she had $10,000 with her. What shall I do? Call the police?
2: No. Hold everything for a while. I'll check at this end, and I'll call you back in an hour or so.
5: All right. Goodbye, Mr. Casey.
2: Goodbye.
1: Hey, I only heard your side of the conversation, Casey, but it doesn't sound good.
2: I should say not. Laura Neely left her office for the bank with more than $10,000 in donations at 1 o'clock. It's after 5 now. She never got there.
1: Huh. Check the bus and railroad terminals.
2: Huh? Hey, wait a minute, Annie. That's unfair, really. Laura wouldn't run off with that dough.
1: So I'm catty. But where's Laura? And more important, where's that $10,000?
2: Yeah, that's what worries me. Laura could have been followed and robbed.
1: Casey, I'm working a police desk, remember? I'd be the first one to get a report on a robbery or assault.
2: Well, she might be hurt, Annie. She may be unconscious in some hospital right now.
1: You know I get the accident reports, too, and nothing doing, Casey. Now, you better start thinking up excuses.
2: Excuses for what?
1: I'll state the case as simply as I can. You meet a girl at the Blue Note. You don't know a thing about her.
2: Wait a minute. If I can't judge a person's character after all these years...
1: Stick to men, Casey. You don't know a thing about women. I should know. I haven't been able to teach you a thing.
2: Like what?
1: Well, we'll go into that some other time. Right now, you've accepted a strange girl at face value. You introduce her to all your newspaper friends. You practically force them to give her money. What does that make you with all the boys? The biggest sucker in town.
2: Well, I'll still bet my last dollar that Laura's honest.
1: Face the facts, Casey. You were taken for a ride. Now, what are you going to tell the boys?
2: Nothing.
1: Oh, well, they'll be telling you plenty.
2: Well, not until they find out. Look, so far, her boss, Stevens, is the only one who knows that Laura's missing. That gives me a chance to find her.
1: Well, you'll need police help.
2: Yeah. Yeah, I guess I will at that.
1: Well, I'll ring up Logan.
2: Well, look, Annie, give me the phone. I'll talk to him.
1: Maybe you better let me do it. You did get Logan to pose for a picture with Laura. And it won't look very well when the story breaks.
2: I'll take my own medicine if I have to. I'm still not sold on the idea that Laura ran out, though. Hello, police headquarters. Hello, Logan. This is Casey. Now listen carefully and save your comments until I'm through. Laura Neely has disappeared with over $10,000 she collected.
6: Come in, Miss Williams.
1: How are you, Captain?
6: Fine. And who's the gentleman with you?
2: Oh, cut the comedy, Logan.
1: The gentleman is Mr. Casey.
6: Impossible.
1: Oh?
4: Why, Captain Logan?
6: Because a certain photographer named Casey wouldn't dare show his face around here, not after what he's done to me.
2: Go ahead, rub it in.
6: Now, what'd you expect me to do, roll out the welcome mat for the guy who's made me the laughingstock of the police department? Every paper in town's going to dig up the picture of me handing a donation to Laura Neely. And are they going to go to town? Quote, Captain Logan gives official sanction to Bunko Game, unquote.
2: Now, hold on, Logan. I'll admit it looks bad for Laura.
6: Oh, and you'll also admit that Hitler might have been guilty, I suppose.
2: When you cut the sarcasm, we might get to work. Laura disappeared. She was carrying 10 grand. Well, now, lots of guys in this town could knock her off for less. Why don't you investigate before you jump to conclusions?
6: You know, Casey, the same thing occurred to me, too. I did investigate.
4: Did you find out anything?
6: Not much. Laura Neely was making $55 a week. And last week, she buys $970 worth of dresses.
2: Well, so what? Every girl saves for clothes?
6: Oh, sure. But Laura's personal bank account was $200. She didn't touch that. And on top of the $970 for dresses, she spent $300 for two suits and bought $150 worth of luggage. When I got all those reports, I began to suspect that Laura might have been preparing for a trip.
4: How about the railroad and bus terminals?
6: Well, my boys checked them, but not a trace.
2: Well, you see, huh?
6: But I found the record of an automobile sale in her name. Yesterday, Laura bought a blue convertible roadster from a second-hand dealer. Today, she's gone.
2: She bought a car, huh? Pick her up fast in a blue convertible. Not many of them on the road.
6: So we pick her up. Then what? We put her on trial, and the whole story comes out. How she took the wise boys in town, the newspapermen and the police.
2: All right. I'll take the blame for that, Logan. The boys will be glad to pass the buck to me.
4: But if you take all the blame, Casey...
2: What else can I do, Annie? I fell for a story. I introduced her around.
4: Well, it would be pretty hard to live it down.
2: Who's worried? Yeah, I can always get a job. Who says I've got to be a crime photographer? I can go around snapping baby pictures.
4: Captain Logan, I'm afraid for him.
6: He'll blow his top and then calm down.
4: Well, I'd better stay with him. If Casey ever needed me, he needs me now.
0: Our story will continue in just a moment.
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0: Kate.
1: Sorry, I'm in a hurry, Ann.
0: Oh, now, Kate, see, I'm going with you.
1: Why should you?
0: Well, I've helped before.
1: I don't need any help. I'm sorry, Annie.
0: What a friend for.
1: Thanks, kid.
0: Wasn't I always?
1: Sure.
0: Thanks, Casey. Now, what are we going to do?
1: I've got to find that blonde.
0: Well, the police will pick her up.
1: Oh, sure they will, sure. But I've got to get to her first, Annie. If this story ever gets in the papers...
0: Well, what can you do?
1: Well, the way I figure is, if Laura was getting ready to leave town, she might have dropped some hint to somebody.
0: Well, she doesn't have any family that we know of.
1: Her boss was probably closer to her than anybody else. At least he may have a lead to girlfriends or boyfriends. I'm going to call on Thomas Stevens right now.
2: You make yourselves comfortable in the library. I'll tell Mr. Stevens you're here.
0: Thank you.
2: If I may take your valise, sir.
1: Oh, that's all right. That's my film case. I'll set it down right here.
2: Mr. Stevens will be down directly.
1: Yeah, we'll wait. Boy, the electrical line must pay off plenty.
0: Uh-huh. This is a lovely house. Oh, an original painting by Van Houten.
3: Well, good evening. Do you like my wife's portrait?
0: Oh, good evening, Mr. Stevens. Your wife is a beautiful woman.
3: Oh, thank you. She's out of town right now, Miss...
0: Oh, I'm sorry. I'm Miss Williams, and this is Mr. Casey.
3: Oh, yes. I spoke to you on the phone, Mr. Casey.
1: Yes.
3: Do you have any news of Laura?
1: Yes, bad news.
3: You mean Laura's hurt?
1: No. Laura has run away with the money she collected for the city welfare fund.
3: Oh, it's impossible. I don't believe
1: it. Well, they had a pretty hard time convincing me, too, but I can't argue about it anymore. Police found that Laura bought a flock of new clothes and luggage and a car, and then she disappeared.
3: She did. And I...
1: You what?
3: I donated $300 to her fund myself.
1: Huh. You're in good, smart company, Mr. Stevens. Quite a few people like to catch up with Laura. And I'd like your help.
3: Well, what can I do?
1: Well, answer some questions, if you will. You see, the way we figure, Laura was with you during her working day, and she might have dropped a hint as to where she was going.
3: Nothing that I can remember, Mr. Casey.
1: Oh, did she ever say she wished you were in California, we'll say, or Florida, or someplace?
3: Well, no, as a matter of fact, I know very little about her.
1: And there isn't anything you remember that could give us some lead.
3: I'm afraid not, much as I'd like to.
1: Well, I'm sorry to bother you, Mr. Stevens.
3: Well, if I think of anything, I'll call you, Mr. Casey.
1: Yeah, thanks. You can reach me at the newspaper office.
3: Or perhaps the police will catch her.
1: Maybe. Yeah, but by that time, Laura Neely will have run through the money for the welfare fund. Shall we go, Annie? Well, visit was a complete bust.
0: Well, I don't know about that.
1: What do you mean? Stevens didn't know a thing.
0: So he said. Come on, let's get into the car.
1: Here we are. Go ahead, Ann.
0: Okay.
1: Will you please tell me why you think Stevens knows something?
0: Casey, I've got something I want to show you. Switch on the dashboard light.
1: Huh? All right, here it is.
0: Now, what do you think of this?
1: What? Tube of lipstick.
0: Well, look closer.
1: Well, let's see it. All right, I still think it's lipstick.
0: Of course, but it's strawberry lipstick. Get it?
1: Strawberry, huckleberry, raspberry. What difference does it make?
0: Oh, none to a man, I guess. But this is the lightest shade of lipstick made. It's used by very blonde women.
1: Well, keep talking.
0: You remember when I sat down on the couch? Well, I found this lipstick between the cushions. That shows that Laura was in Stephen's library recently.
1: Annie, you got Laura on the brain since you met her. This lipstick could belong to any blonde woman. It might even be Mrs. Stevens.
0: Didn't you notice that portrait of Stevens' wife? She's a brunette. Her shade would be deep red or purple.
1: True enough, but Mrs. Stevens might have dozens of blonde friends.
0: Stevens said his wife was out of town, didn't he? Well, none of her friends would come around when she's gone.
1: I still can't see it, though, Annie. All right, let's say for the sake of argument that I agree that Laura was in Stevens' library.
0: She was.
1: All right, does that make any sense? What did she be doing there?
0: Oh... She might be in love with Stevens.
1: In love with him? Well, all right. Well, let's see now. Suppose he were planning to run out with Laura. So what does he do? He lets Laura steal the 10 grand which she collected for the welfare fund? Think, Annie. Stevens is a very rich man. 10,000 bucks doesn't mean very much to him. Why would he let Laura take the money and get the police after them?
0: Well, when you put it that way...
1: Well, sure, those are the facts. Stevens is no dope. How do you get around that?
0: Oh, I don't know, but I do know that this is Laura's lipstick.
1: How? What are your reasons?
0: When something is true, you don't need reasons.
1: Oh.
0: And I know this is Laura's lipstick. And if we could get back into Stephen's home, I'll bet that you'd find more clues that she was there.
1: Oh, what am I supposed to do? tell Stevens that I think he's harboring Laura and search the house, or shall I pull a gag about reading the gas meter?
0: All right, get sarcastic if you want to. But I'd get into that house if I wanted to find Laura.
1: Well, we could wait till Stevens left the house. Then I could walk in and tell the butler I left my film case behind.
0: Yeah, that's it. That'll give us a chance to examine the library again.
1: Well, okay, Annie. But I'm doing this for one reason.
0: Oh? What reason?
1: Your intuition was right once about Laura. And even if it's 1,000,000 to 1 against you being right again, I'm not leaving myself open.
0: You're sure that that was Stevens in the car which left?
1: Yeah, I got a good look at him. He's gone.
0: Okay.
2: Good evening. Oh, I'm sorry, Mr. Casey, but Mr. Stevens left the house shortly after you did.
1: Oh, well, that's all right. I didn't come back to see Mr. Stevens. You see, I missed my film case, and I think I left it here.
2: Film case?
1: Yes, that square leather case with a leather strap that you wanted to take. You know?
2: Oh, yes, I remember, sir. Will you come in?
1: Yes, thank you. After you, Annie.
0: Yes.
2: You must have left the film case in the library, sir. I'll look.
1: I'll just come along, pick it up.
2: Here's the library, sir. Do you remember where you put it?
1: Well, it's too big to miss. It might be on the other side of the couch. Not here. Do you remember what I did with it, Annie?
0: Well, you might have shoved it under the couch. Oh. No, it isn't there.
1: Hey, what's that over there?
0: Hmm?
1: It wasn't here before. Oh, no, that's too big.
2: That's Mr. Stevens' overnight bag, sir.
1: Oh.
2: I placed it there after you left.
1: Oh, I see. Could anybody have picked up the film case after I left?
2: Well, it's hardly possible, sir, but I'll ask the maid if you wish.
1: Yes, thank you very much. I'd appreciate it if you
2: would. I'll only be a few moments, sir.
1: You take as long as you want. Well, Annie, did you find anything more?
0: Yep. Come here,
1: what?
0: Casey.
1: What?
0: Near the couch.
1: What do you mean? I don't see anything.
0: Smell.
1: Huh? You mean the perfume?
0: Yeah. And it's strongest near the couch. Laura sat here recently.
1: Some more intuition, Annie, or some logical reason this time.
0: Look, I'm sure, Casey. It's faint, but I'm sure it's twilight in Paris, Laura's perfume. I'm sure she was here.
1: Ah, just might fit in at that, Annie. Annie, I'll tell you what I'm going to do.
0: What?
1: Well, first, I'll take you home. Then I've got to prepare a speech to make to a tough guy. And then, I got to buy a can of paint.
4: You're late, Tom.
3: I had to be careful driving up here, Paula. Where's Laura?
4: In the cabin.
3: Did she give you any trouble?
4: Everything went like we planned. She came to the house with some papers from you, and I offered her a drink. That stuff you put in the liquor kept her out cold.
3: And nobody could possibly have seen you put her in the car?
4: Nobody. All the servants had the day off.
3: Fine. All your friends, Paula. I must have told 1,000,000 people that my wife is out of town for a few days.
4: This summer cabin of ours is certainly out of town.
3: Where's the blue convertible roadster you drove up?
4: In back of the fence, naturally. It can't be seen from the road.
3: Every policeman in the state is looking for that car.
4: Tom, how did it go in the city? Did the police accept the fact that Laura bought the car and the clothes with the welfare fund money?
3: They swallowed it hook, line, and sinker. The blonde wig was an inspiration, Paula. Buying stuff in Laura's name wouldn't have been enough if you didn't fill her general description.
4: So they accepted the story exactly as we built it up.
3: Yes, I have from that newspaper photographer, Casey, that the police are convinced it was Laura who bought the car and the clothes with the fund money.
4: Good. And now when Laura is found dead...
3: Paula! We have to kill the girl. After all, it's not her fault that I carelessly left my second set of books on the desk.
4: What difference whether it's her fault or not? She did see the books, and she does know that you didn't pay nearly $1,000,000 income tax.
3: I wish I hadn't listened to you, Paula.
4: Don't be a fool, Tom. They'll send you to jail and think of me.
3: But to kill. Look, Paula, that's murder.
4: Tom, we can't take chances. If you had to pay fines on the million you held out, we'd be ruined. And you'd go to jail. Oh, no, Tom, I couldn't stand the disgrace.
3: Well, I don't like it, Paula.
4: Are you falling for her baby face, too? Well, I'll take care of her. I've got too much to lose if... Tom, what's that?
5: All right, put up your hands, both of you.
4: Tom!
5: Sergeant Hahn, State Police. Keep him covered, boys. Look in the back room. A guy named Casey said we'd find a beautiful blonde around here.
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0: Casey, I'm just about to bust with curiosity.
1: Yeah, me too.
2: Goodness, Annie, doesn't your feminine intuition supply the answer?
0: All right. So I was wrong about Laura. I know that Mr. and Mrs. Stevens are under arrest, and that Laura is coming back with the money for the city welfare fund.
1: Casey, Miss Williams, here comes Laura now.
3: Oh, Mr. Casey, you saved my life. You got the police to Stevens' cabin just in time. Well, I could kiss you.
0: I was just getting ready to like you.
3: Oh, I'm so excited, I don't know what I'm saying, Miss Williams. Oh, I sure thought I was a goner when I laid there tied up, and Mr. and Mrs. Stevens talking about killing me. And everybody thought I had stolen the fund money. Except Mr. Casey, of course.
2: Well, there were moments when I had my doubts. But to give credit where it's due, it was Anne who spotted the lipstick and the perfume odor in Stephen's house.
0: Which started you off on a train of thought.
2: Sure. That and the fact that when we came back with a phony excuse, I saw that Stephen's bag was packed for a trip.
0: Yeah.
2: Well, so I decided to see where he went.
0: And that reminds me, when you left me, you said that you had to prepare a speech for a tough guy.
2: That's
0: and
2: right.
0: Buy a can of paint. Now, what did you mean?
2: Well, I knew that we'd make Stephen suspicious if we followed in a car, so I had to get a plane. Now, who would you say is the toughest guy in the world, Annie?
0: A city editor.
2: That's right, Burke. Well, I got our city editor to authorize the use of our news plane. And once I had that, I needed a can of paint to mark the top of Stephen's car so we could follow it.
0: Oh, I see.
2: A cub reporter phoned the airport when Stephen's left. Well, we spotted the marks on Stephen's car from the air. And followed him to his summer cabin in the woods. From above, we could see the blue convertible hidden from the road. So I knew that Laura was there.
0: Well, how'd you let the police know?
2: Annie, have you forgotten? Our new Morning Express plane is equipped with two-way radio.
0: Oh, of course.
2: Well, there's your story, Annie. Better get back to the office with it.
0: Oh, there are a lot of things which I don't understand yet. How about coming up to the office while I write the story, Casey? Just to help a slow-witted pal.
2: Well, sure.
3: Well, Miss Williams, I don't think you're slow-witted at all.
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Photographer is directed by John Dietz. The original music is by Archie Blyer, and the program features Miss Jan Miner as Anne and John Gibson as Ethelbert. Herman Chittison is the Blue Note pianist, and tonight's story was written by Milton Kramer. Hunger and starvation are the enemies of civilization and democracy. It's up to every American, man, woman, and child, to save a little food each day. In that way, the people of Western Europe can be helped in their fight for decency and freedom. This is Tony Marvin saying goodnight for the Anchor Hawking Glass Corporation of Lancaster, Ohio, with offices in all principal cities of the United States and Canada. This is CBS, the Columbia Broadcasting.

0: last resource, she put one arm out of the window and heard it say to itself, "Then I'll go round and get in at the window." Alice waited till she fancied she heard the rabbit just under the window. Then she suddenly spread out her hand and made a snatch in the air. She did not get hold of anything, but she heard a little shriek and a fall and a crash of broken glass, from which she concluded that it was just possible it had fallen into a cucumber frame or something of the sort. Next came an angry voice, the rabbit's.
1: "Cat, cat, where are you?"
0: And then a voice she had never heard before.
1: "Sure then, I'm here, digging for apples, Your Honor." "Digging for apples indeed,"
0: said the rabbit angrily.
1: "Here, come help me out of this."
0: Sounds of more broken glass.
1: "Now, tell me, Pat, what's that in the window?"
2: "Sure, it's an arm, Your Honor."
1: "An arm, you goose? Whoever saw one that size? Why, it fills the whole window."
2: "Sure it does, Your Honor, but it's an arm for all that."
1: "Well, it's got no business there, at any rate. Go and take it away."
0: There was a long silence after this. Then, the next moment, a shower of little pebbles came rattling in at the window, and some of them hit her in the face. Alice noticed, with some surprise, that the pebbles were all turning into little cakes as they lay on the floor. And a bright idea came into her head.
3: "If I eat one of those cakes, it's sure to make some change in my size. And as it can't possibly make me larger, it must make me smaller, I suppose."
0: So she swallowed one of the cakes and was delighted to find that she began shrinking directly. As soon as she was small enough to get through the door, she ran out of the house and found quite a crowd of little animals and birds waiting outside. They all made a rush at Alice the moment she appeared, but she ran off as hard as she could and soon found herself safe in a thick wood.
3: "The first thing I've got to do is to grow to my right size again. How is that to be managed? I suppose I ought to eat or drink something or other. But the great question is, what?"
0: The great question certainly was, what? Alice looked all around her at the flowers and the blades of grass, but she could not see anything that looked like the right thing to eat or drink under the circumstances. There was a large mushroom growing near her, about the same height as herself. And when she had looked under it, and on both sides of it, and behind it, it occurred to her that she might as well look and see what was on top of it. She stretched herself up on tiptoe and peeped over the edge of the mushroom, and her eyes immediately met those of a large blue caterpillar that was sitting on the top with its arms folded, quietly smoking a long hookah and taking not the smallest notice of her or of anything else.
4: 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Rest your eyes. 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

0: someone's death. Starring George Kennedy, Joyce Bulafont, and Robert Reed. 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

0: This week, our story revolves around the make-believe world of television. We'll meet Nils Fredrik Blixen, a middle-aged man married to his craft, producing television shows. He's preparing a new detective series called Stag at Bay, in which his star will have exactly 1/2 hour each week to solve a fictional crime. Nils Fredrik Blixen, a veteran of the industry, is breaking in a new casting director, Joanna Redfern. Young, bright, aggressive. A woman more prideful of her liberated status than of her shocking red hair. Their problem is to cast the role of co-star in the upcoming series, strictly a matter of choice. It would have been easy if it hadn't been for one unexpected, intangible fact. Someone's death. The fact is, it was murder. Our story, Someone's Death, begins.
1: He lay on his stomach under the oak like a spy, with his hands shading his eyes and a reversed blue baseball cap spread over the back of his neck. He was black, tall, 6'5" in his stocking feet, a former basketball player. Several woodworms had been caught in the blood that matted the base of his skull. He'd been shot at close range, the bullet burrowing upward through the back of his head. He was quite thoroughly, vengefully murdered. At the precise early morning hour that a young boy and girl in the hills along Mulholland Drive above Hollywood stumbled onto the body, I was in a projection room at the studio. I was still at the studio in my office, chairing an unofficial production meeting as the sun dipped into the smog and below the Los Angeles horizon. It was the 22nd of May. On June the 4th, come hell, high water, death, panic, or war, we had to be in production on the first of 22 hour episodes of a new TV series which I had originated and would produce called Stag at Bay, a detective series which is supposed to make me some kind of authority on murder. The meeting was a replay of 1,000, just like it.
2: You know, we've got to find a gimmick to hang the PR campaign on.
3: Right now, that's less important than finding the right girl.
1: Across the desk from me was Leonard Ellis, a born conciliator. In his youth, he'd wanted to be a baseball umpire, but failed due to his slight deafness, though he often said it was merely compensation for 20/20 vision. He claimed to hear better after a nip, so at 60, tall, 23, a recent graduate of Bennington, she wore her red hair short because everybody else wore it long. She was uptight, tapping the arms of her chair, uncrossed.
3: And make $100 million. And how in the name of reason are those pious, rude New York network research freaks going to squeeze out of that one?
2: Well, I'm sure every producer wants to cast the best actor or actress in every role. Isn't that so, Nils Fredrik?
1: I'm producing this series, and I'll make the decisions. I couldn't care less about what they want upstairs. And so you'll get it straight.

0: Stag at Bay knocks everybody right on their backside.
1: His backside.
0: Of course.
1: Is this your first series, Miss Redfern?
0: Yes.
1: It's my fifth. Joanna, isn't it?
0: It's Joanna, but everybody calls me Red.
2: Yours is Black, I believe, Del Frederick. Red, are you cream?
0: No sugar, dash of cream.
1: While Ellis translated the coffee order to my secretary, Mary, the poor woman should have been gone hours ago, Red sat on her tailbone with the player's directory and searched for the actress who wouldn't compromise us too much with...
2: Yeah, I'll find one. I won't be too late. Bye-bye, sweet.
0: Donnie's woman?
2: Donnie needs her.
0: She assured me last spring that Bobby Sherman needed her.
2: Well, that's when she was a kid of 13. But now she knows what love is.
1: Red, where did you meet Ellis's granddaughter?
0: Oh, I've known Heidi for years. We're neighbors.
1: You're kidding. No one in Hollywood has neighbors.
2: Oh, Red and I live in the same... what do you call it, Red? Fourplex?
0: Over under Long Pre. It's a nice area. I love it.
1: Oh, what happened at the neighborly fourplex?
0: Nothing happened.
2: Yeah, right. Nothing. That, tempest in a teapot.
1: Come on, tell me. Might springboard a script.
0: No script. Just I had a black friend, somebody objected.
2: Anonymous letters, you know.
1: So what did you do about it, Red?
0: Kissed him goodnight on the lawn after that. Didn't want anybody to miss anything.
1: That's a good girl.
0: Oh, here she is. Now, just look at this picture if you want to see one sweet actress. Now, I know she won't do. You're after a beauty. This girl looks like 10 cents worth of cat meat.
1: Yeah. Got an interesting face.
0: You mean ugly.
1: True.
0: You know Clifford Odette's Country Girl?
1: Of course I know it. Do you think I'm illiterate?
0: Well, how do you think the woman ought to be played?
1: Mother Earth.
0: Okay. I saw Isabel Chavez do Country Girl in Spanish in East L.A. a month ago, and I thought I'd die. This was a woman you could believe anything about. When the husband tells the director she was Miss Mexico, you believe. When he says she tried suicide, you believe that. You believe. Oh, nuts.
1: I watched her. Joanna Redfern, Miss Clumsy of the Year, knock over a 7-foot-tall philodendron plant. While Ellis and I helped her prop it up again, she was tossing the plant's upper tendrils over the automatic fire extinguisher pipes in the ceiling, which caused her to split her shirt and dislodge an abstract of some English soccer players when she fell in exhaustion against the wall. Yet, like the young Hepburn, she was so secure in her ungainliness that it projected itself as a kind of high-born grace. I felt I'd never been stuck with a more aggravating girl in my life.
0: Oh, I did all that in one take.
1: Will you sit down, Red? Forget the plant. Just sit down. I'm sorry. I shouldn't have shouted.
0: You certainly shouldn't have.
1: Ellis, see if Mary fell in the coffee pot out there and drowned, will you?
2: Yeah. Mary!
0: Oh, dear.
2: Oh, sorry. I didn't know you were right in the door about to knock. Here, let me help you.
3: Joanna.
0: Hmm? Oh, me, yeah? Oh, I get so used to being called Red.
3: Yeah.
1: What is it, Mary?
3: Well, I hate to interrupt, but I've got a message for Joanna.
1: Who is it? Tell them to hold the line. We'll be through here in a minute.
3: Well, actually, they're right outside.
0: Look, Mary, if it's some agent...
3: They're not agents. Exactly.
1: Well, who are they exactly? Bill collectors, men from Mars, what?
3: No, they're policemen.
2: Policemen? This is a private eye show. Tell them we're not casting men in blue. Right, Nils Frederick?
3: You don't understand. They're...
1: Well, come on, Mary. They're what?
3: Detectives.
1: Detectives?
0: And they want to talk to me?
3: Yes.
1: What about?
3: They said it's something about... a murder.
1: The two plainclothesmen were standing by Mary's files, a stocky, sunburned man in suede pants and a modified safari jacket, and a lean, dark man wearing a gray business suit. The second detective extended his wallet. I studied the ID, which bore a serious pose of him in a square collar, tie, and somewhat shorter haircut. The card said, Ames, Sergeant, Negro, male, 5'11", weight 160, black hair, brown eyes, no visible scars. There was a third man in the outer office, a cab driver, who sat flipping his hat between his hands and whistling at

0: floor, his elbows on his knees. Mary explained his presence.
1: He's been waiting for over half an hour. Miss Redfern, Joanna, ordered him.
0: Both men in red went through the open door into my office. As I turned to follow them, a messenger boy dropped off the rewrite of our opening show. The cabbie, I noticed, was leaning around me trying to read the cover.
2: You a TV producer?
0: That's what they call me. Mary, will you Xerox this, 15 copies?
1: Right now?
0: No, in the morning.
1: She's not in trouble, is she, Joanna?
0: Ellis, drive Mary out to the lot.
3: Don't worry, Red. All they can do is rubber hose you.
0: Stupid thing for Ellis to have said to her. I liked Red. I could see Ames was quizzing her tough. Whether they resented it or not, I was going to go in. The cabbie was stretching his neck to try and see into the room. I closed the door.
4: The last time you saw him was...
0: Is this private?
4: It's up to the tenor of your last meeting, Miss Redfern.
5: The what?
4: What did you talk about?
5: I don't remember.
4: Did you fight?
5: I just really can't remember.
4: Did you say if you show your black face around here again, I'll cut your damn woolly head off, or words to that effect?
0: Now, wait a minute. Have you warned her, given her her rights, or did you just forget?
4: No, we didn't forget.
0: She has a right to know who you've been talking to, who's been telling you these...
4: Do you own a .22 caliber pistol, Miss Redfern?
0: Okay, that does it. Give me an outside line.
5: A pistol? No, of course not.
0: Red, cool it. I'm contacting a lawyer. You don't mind, do you, gentlemen?
4: No, I think it's a very sound idea.
5: I don't need a lawyer.
4: You might ask him to meet us at North Hollywood Division. That's 11480 Tierra. You have her there in a half hour, Mr. Blitzen.
0: Murder on television is one thing. It's an episode. By the end of the last reel, it's solved. But I was discovering that isn't the way it really is. My guts were turning.
6: Hello?
0: Wade?
6: Yes.
0: Wade, this is Nils Frederick.
6: Nils, what's the matter? You sound like you were canceled before you started.
0: Wade, we've got a problem here.
6: Oh, like what?
0: Like a suspect for murder. The city by night had a warm, windswept face. Los Angeles was a Mediterranean town, I'd always felt, despite its size and location. All day long, it lay like a girl on its back by the sea, half asleep under its dark glasses burning in the sun, amused by the boys who whistled and hung around. Only at dusk it began to stir. It would blink and sit up and rest its chin on its knees, gazing at the bronze-colored ocean, and perhaps accept a margarita or two. The cab driver didn't need a margarita. He was very talkative.
2: Boy, looks like all the idiots are out tonight. Hey, look at that coot. Hey, there's a real dilly. You know, I tell you, I love this town. Too breezy back there for you?
5: No, it's fine.
0: Are you all right, Red?
5: You haven't asked me whether I did it or not. Do you realize that?
0: I haven't. All right, did you shoot the man?
5: No.
0: That's a load off my mind.
2: Hey, did you see that jerk? A left turn and no signal. My wife wonders why I got a nervous stomach. Hey, you two want to buy a free press?
5: Did or not. Do you realize that?
0: I haven't. All right, did you shoot the man?
5: No.
0: That's a load off my mind.
2: Hey, did you see that jerk? A left turn and no signal. My wife wonders why I got a nervous stomach. Hey, you two want to buy a free press?
5: No. My father used to come see me once in a while. He's married twice since my mother died. Three more children.
0: I thought you said you hadn't been punished. We rode along for a while, neither of us talking. Even the cab driver seemed more content since traffic had eased up some. I studied Red during the silence. She struck me as being very vulnerable.
5: Do you have any children?
0: No.
5: I know you're married. I looked up your studio biography.
0: Well, then it's out of date. We were divorced in 65.
5: Oh, let's see. I was born in 50, so I was 15 then. I'm sorry it didn't work out.
0: We made a mistake and we rectified it.
5: Very civilized.
0: My dear girl, a divorce is about as civilized as a gang rape. We've been married 18 years.
5: I think there must be something wrong with marriage.
0: Not with the game, just with the players.

0: This must be the place.
1: Keep it running, Jack. We'll be going back into Hollywood.
0: Hey, I'll tell you what I'll do. Why don't I grab something to eat and then I'll come back for you, huh? You don't want to buy the cab. wait a minute. What is this, a check? I'm sorry, we don't take personal checks.
1: A voucher. I ride cabs a lot.
0: Oh, thanks. Yeah, thanks, Mr. Blixen.
1: Try us in about an hour.
0: Sure.
1: Niels Frederick, come over here. Wade Shriver, your client, Joanna Redfern.
2: How do you do?
1: Joanna, is it Miss?
2: Yes.
1: Let's talk out here for a minute. I think before we go inside, we'd better clarify a couple of points.
2: I didn't kill Dan.
1: Yes, I understand that. I don't believe they're ready to accuse you of it. They're just trying to get to the truth, believe it or not.
3: They said he was shot with a .22.
1: Yes, he was, and that's point number one. Joanna, do you own a .22?
2: No.
1: Ever own one?
2: No.
1: Well, were you ever in contact with one?
2: No.
1: Okay, I'll buy that. Second, where were you last evening between, say, 10 and midnight?
2: 10, Grauman's Chinese.
1: You went to a movie?
2: Yes.
3: Wade, you act like a cop.
1: Oh, come on, Niels, wait a minute. Who did you go to the movie with?
2: Alone.
1: You often go to the movies alone?
2: Not often. I was just walking on Hollywood Boulevard. My car's in the shop. And I just went in.
3: Where was he killed, Wade?
1: On the valley side of the hills. You know that area?
2: Not too well.
1: Well, there's a dead-end private street off Barry. It's called Ruby.
2: Oh, I know Ruby.
3: You would.
1: Some kids found the corpse this morning by the side of the road. Dead about 12 hours. How do you know Ruby Avenue?
2: Oh, Lord.
3: Boy, come on. How do you know it?
2: Oh, we used to park up there.
3: You in Gladstone?
2: Once in a while.
3: Uh-huh. Had the body been dumped?
1: No, his car was nearby. He was found about 20 feet from it. Hadn't been robbed, no sign of a struggle. So he knew his killer. He just strolled over under the trees, lowered his head, and somebody reached around and shot him.
3: What's the matter, Ed? You cold?
2: Just a chill. I'll get over it.
1: There seems to be a witness report on file here.
2: Witness to what?
1: Evidently, somebody heard you threaten Dan Gladstone.
2: Threaten him? That's ridiculous.
1: Joanna, did you two fight at all?
2: Well, I wouldn't say fight.
1: Well, what would you say?
2: Well, we had words.
1: What about?
2: But nothing important. Does it matter?
3: It matters. Now, please, Red. It must have been fairly important if it caused you two to break up.
2: He was a pusher, and he tried to get me hooked. I loved him, or I thought I loved him, but I told him to get lost.
1: Did you tell him, if you show your black face around here, I'll cut your head off?
2: Oh, God. Yes, I did.
3: Wade, what does this do to us?
1: Well, I don't know, Nils. Sure gives him a peach of a motive to swing on. Well, we better go in.
4: Tomorrow at this time, rest your eyes and listen here to this week's continuing study in suspense, Someone's Death. I'm Rod Serling, and this is The Zero Hour. Television producer Nils Frederik Blixen is an expert at solving murders of the fictional variety, but he's found that it's nothing at all like the real thing. The real thing keeps you awake nights, drives you in endless circles, and cannot be solved in a half-hour time slot. The police have taken away his young female casting director, Joanna Redfern, who at this point has been cast herself in the leading role in a very real murder. But for Nils Frederik Blixen, Joanna is all wrong for the part, even though he now knows she's played it once before. Someone's Death continues.
3: Inside the North Hollywood police station, the detectives took Red into a poster-encrusted cubicle from which I was barred. She cast me a ghastly grin just before the door closed in my face, and I felt my heart give an unaccustomed lurch. I paced back and forth along the short hallway until a sunburned civilian in overalls took pity on me and urged me not to worry about my daughter, since the Valley police were gentlemen through and through. I thanked him and went outside, cut to the quick. She could be my daughter, damn it. I became obsessed with the idea that something had gone wrong and that they were booking her. I told myself I'd count to 10. Schreiber came out on the count of 7, joking and chatting with Sergeant Ames. Red was pale but composed, Ames went back inside and Schreiber gave me the rundown.
1: No, it was a breeze. They didn't know about Gladstone being a pusher, so I didn't mention it. No, they didn't suspect her any more than they suspect the governor. Well, come on, Red, I'll take you home.
3: Wait a second, Wade. Don't you still live way out in West Valley?
1: Tarzana, yeah. What's the difference? I can take Red into Hollywood and then swing over Coldwater.
2: I wouldn't hear of it.
3: I have ordered a cab.
1: Oh. Okay, Niels Frederick, I get the message. Well, I'll call you tomorrow, Red. We'll have dinner one night. You doing anything Saturday?
2: No.
1: Good, it's a date. And good night, buddy.
3: Good night, buddy. Give my love to all your kids.
2: Sweet man.
3: My company's lawyer. We've been friends for years. Well, let's walk to the corner. Maybe there's a cab stand there or a bus.
2: How old is he?
3: 30, 31.
2: He mentioned something about kids?
3: He's got four.
2: Holy Moses.
3: Hey, cab! Oh, Jack! Oh, Jack!
2: Nice wife, I suppose.
3: Yeah, she's not married. She died.
0: Hey, I'm sorry I'm late. I was hungrier than I thought. Hey, you're a producer. Any chance of getting studio work?
3: Transportation? You'd have to check with the union.
0: Ah, forget it. Maybe I'll go back to school. Landscape architecture. I used to work for a Japanese nursery up in Montrose. Boy, that really turns me on, Japanese gardens. You know what I mean? You know what a haiku is?
2: Japanese poem. 3 lines, 17 syllables. Quote, white cherry blossoms, colder than snow when I call, and you are not there.
0: Oh, son of a gun.
3: That's your own composition?
2: Birthday present from an ex-friend of mine. Very dark friend. I'll make a right turn on DeLongpre, Jack.
0: Hey, Miss Redfern, the secretary told me you didn't have a car. You get off work around the same time every night. I'm usually someplace near the studio. I could pick you up on a regular basis, you know?
2: I have a car. It's just in the garage now, but thanks.
3: How about picking me up? I don't have a car. I'll write you a free haiku every fifth trip.
0: The heck with the haikus. I do it for the money alone. What time?
3: 6.
2: Oh, right here. The big brown fourplex on the left.
3: Now, wait for me. I won't be long.
0: Oh, no, I can't. My wife will kill me. Look, I'll take another voucher. That's 310. Pick you up tomorrow at 6, Mr. Blixen.
3: I was glad for the opportunity to be alone with her. We stood on the sidewalk a moment while she gave me a rundown on the tenants in the building, pointed out where she lived, on the second floor. Downstairs right was where Leonard Ellis and his granddaughter Heidi lived.
2: Odd little girl.
3: How odd?
2: She never blinks, for one thing. She's 14 going on 45. I spent age 14 in tears. Maybe that's why I distrust her so much. She doesn't cry. Never needs comforting.
3: What happened to her parents?
2: They were both in the army. Killed themselves. It was horrible. Ellis had to take over. He adopted her. I hinted to him once he ought to send her to an analyst. He almost hit the ceiling. She lives on comic books. Got them piled in the garage so high you can't get a car in. She's very spiritual around her grandfather. But twice now, I caught her burning grasshoppers to death with a magnifying glass.
3: She sounds like a charmer. Could Heidi have heard your argument? Was she at home that night?
2: She's always home. She's always around.
3: I followed Red up toward the fourplex. It was a house that only could have felt comfortable in Southern California. Curved red Spanish tiles lay on the flat roof like a matador's hat on an Iowa woman. There was a moving blur on the porch swing. She was an unmemorable girl, Heidi, half hidden behind long flaxen hair that fell to her bosom. At odd moments, she'd nudge some of the hair away from the left side of her face. I never saw the right. She wore jeans, a checkered shirt that hung out, covering her thick waistline, and painted toenails.
2: Hi. Aren't you in bed? Oh, this is my boss, Mr. Blixen. This is Heidi.
3: Hello, Heidi. I knew your grandfather. He works for me.
5: Do you know Donny Osmond?
3: No, I'm afraid I don't. I know the Lone Ranger, though. He's a fine man.
5: You know why the Lone Ranger and Tonto broke up?
3: No, why?
5: He found out what Kemosabe really meant. That's a joke song.
3: It's a real thigh slapper.
2: Well, where's everybody?
5: They're all in Boom Boom's playing cards. Did the Fuzz find you?
2: They found me. Were they here?
5: I don't know.
2: Of course you know. You talked to them.
5: They said you killed Dan Gladstone. Did you know Peter Lorre?
2: Heidi, what's the trouble between you and me? Well, then, don't answer.
5: Did you ever see anybody so clumsy in your life?
6: But beautiful.
5: Red? She curdles my milk. And she's the Queen of Sheba. I hate her. I really hate her.
6: You know who she looks a lot like? Your mother.
5: My mother? Oh, you never saw my mother.
6: Well, there's a picture of her on your grandpa's desk in her whack uniform. What was her name?
5: Florence.
6: Maybe you hate Red because she reminds you of Florence.
5: You're nuts. If she reminded me of my mother, I'd love her because I love my mother.
6: Even after she left you. Did you tell the police about Red's and Dan's argument? Did you tell them about the ring he gave her from the candy jar?
5: What's the difference?
6: Well, I suppose it was the last time you saw Dan, the day of the argument.
5: He came around one more time, about a week ago. Last Tuesday.
6: To see Red?
5: She was at work.
6: Who'd he come to see then?
5: I don't know. Nobody was home.
6: You were home?
5: Well, I wasn't to begin with. I got sick at school, and the nurse excused me. Came home. I really felt terrible.
6: And Dan was here?
5: Yeah, around the back.
6: Well, what did you talk about? Now, it might be important, Heidi.
5: Did you know Boris Karloff? Lon Chaney? You sure you didn't know Peter Lorre?
6: Heidi, think about what I said about the resemblance. She just sat there, her arms wrapped around her body. Never had I seen such malevolence on the face of anyone so young. I thought about what she'd said about hating Red. I believed she really meant it. As Heidi said, everyone was in Boom Boom's apartment. Of course, it was a little tough getting in because the Hayworths, Boom Boom and her husband Fred, leery of burglars, had put a new safety catch on the flimsy door earlier in the evening. And for a while, none of the people inside could work it. And while we waited for them to figure it out, Red gave me a rundown on whom I would meet.
2: Boom Boom owns the building. She lives in this flat with her fifth husband, Fred, and her ex-lover, Preston Andrade.
6: It sounds like a comfortable arrangement.
2: They're all in their 60s now. It's more like two brothers and a sister. Then there's Phil, Boom Boom's nephew. He dropped out of high school. His father kicked him out. She took him in.
6: A school kid. Prime customer for a pusher. Incidentally, where did you meet Dan Gladstone?
2: Arcadia Playhouse. I saw him in a play. He was good. You'll be crazy about Boom Boom. She used to dance naked on a drum in Paris. That's how she got her name and lost her hearing.
7: Oh, sorry, folks. Come on. Come on in.
2: Everybody, meet my boss.
6: Fred Hayworth, the master mechanic, was a tall, bald man in undershirt and gray pants who kept scratching nervously and had kindly bloodshot eyes. When he offered me a cigar and I took it, he seemed startled. And all the time I was there, he didn't say a word. He left the conversation to his wife's ex-lover, Andrade, who knew me from Warner Brothers, he said. Worked in wardrobe, which I should have spotted on sight from the way he dressed. Italian shoes, tight pants, a silk shirt, and a thick black toupee, gray at the temples. Phil, the nephew, was a quiet kid whose yellow hair burst from his head like the flame of a newly lighted match. Worked in a drugstore, he told me. When I asked Phil if he liked his job better than music, Andrade answered for him. Andrade seemed to answer for everyone.
7: How did you know about Phil's music?
6: The guitar, right?
7: Uh-huh.
6: His fingertips, the calluses. Add the guitar case in the corner and I come on like an instant Sherlock Holmes.
2: Or Saul Stagg.
7: Who's Saul Stagg?
2: That's his new detective. Starts on network television in the fall.
8: Oh, Murphy's playing that.
6: The voice came from behind me. There were two of them. Red introduced them as René Ortiz and his friend Bobby. René was a frail, heavy-headed Frenchman who powder-coated his blue chin. His friend Bobby was a lot younger, higher strung, covered with little gifts, rings on both hands, a silver bracelet, St. Christopher's medal on a thin golden chain around his neck. Bobby, you said you knew my star, Murph Smith. Where from?
9: Oh, around here and there, parties.
6: The Acadia Playhouse?
9: Mm-hmm.
6: But you're an actor, then?
9: Well, theoretically. René doesn't like me to work.
6: I understand Dan Gladstone belonged to the Acadia.
9: Oh, did he? Yes, you know, I believe he did. I think I do remember Gladstone there. Of course, there were so many of us. I knew Danny casually.
6: René spit one word out, casually, turned and whipped into the kitchen. I felt René's jealousy bordered on violence. Red smiled at me, took my arm, and guided me in to meet Boom Boom. And I, Nils Frederick Blixen, got drunk on Boom Boom Hayworth that night in Hollywood and never recovered. It was love at first sight. She had never been a beautiful woman, and now at 60-odd, she was big-hipped, rattled-looking, and quite deaf. But there was enough left in her violet eyes and the seductive way she used her hands to effectively tongue-tie a stronger man than I. She wore a green gambler's eyeshade over her dyed jet-black hair. She sat at a round table covered by a blanket and a multitude of poker chips and extended both hands to me as gently as a child touching a pony's nose.
10: How nice.
6: How do you do, Boom Boom?
10: Oh, you don't have to shout, chérie. I'm not that Jeff. So you are the one who saved our dear Joanna from the sale flic.
6: Oh, no. Let me correct that. I didn't save her from anything. The police simply began questioning Red because she and Dan Gladstone had been going together.
2: Listen, we didn't mean to break up your poker game when we came in.
10: I know. Of course. You two go upstairs and have fun, no? Good luck on your new series. Your name again?
6: Blixen.
10: No. We are friends.
6: Nils Frederick.
10: Nils Frederick. Charming.
6: Thank you, Boom Boom.
10: Andrade, get me a cigarette. Who's your leading actor, chérie?
6: A young man named Murphy Smith.
10: I'd love to meet him.
6: When we get into production, you come on out.
10: I adore it. It's a date. You, come. You kiss my cheek. Huh?
6: Good night.
2: Night, everybody.
7: We're glad you stopped in.
2: Well, what'd you think?
6: I think that Phil could have a motive, if he's deeply involved with narcotics.
2: No, I meant, what did you think about Boom Boom?
6: Oh, fantastic.

0: There was no sign of the cab, and the porch swing was empty. Heidi was gone. I filled my lungs with jasmine scent and then climbed to the second landing to Red's apartment. She'd gone up a moment or two before me to fix us each a drink. When I came in, I could hear her in the kitchen, knocking things over. She came out with two scotches, neat.
1: I called your cab again. The woman said that he was on the way. Cheers.
0: Cheers.
1: It must be awful not to have a car in this town. I don't know how you manage.
0: Well, you were lucky not to have had one last night.
1: Last night?
0: Gladstone's murderer drove to and from the ambush. Your car was in the shop.
1: Yes. Well, to be 100% candid...
0: It wasn't in the shop.
1: No, it was in the shop, all right. Oh, hell, they'll find out anyway. I borrowed Renee's.
0: Naturally.
1: It's almost as if a malignant fate were pursuing me, isn't it?
0: Did you tell Wade Schreiber this?
1: About malignant fate?
0: About having Renee's car?
1: No, I didn't. I will, though, I promise, soon as I see him.
0: Tell me about the letter, the anonymous letter concerning you and Gladstone.
1: What about it? It's just one of those hateful, illiterate ravings. It didn't make any sense.
0: What did you do with it?
1: I tore it up.
0: Which one did it threaten, you or Gladstone?
1: Both of us.
0: If he ever came back again, or if you ever saw him again, is that the idea?
1: More or less.
0: And Gladstone did come back, and now he's dead.
1: Well, you can't call that cause and effect, because he certainly never came back after I booted him out.
0: Oh, but he did.
1: When?
0: Last Tuesday.
1: How do you know?
0: Heidi told me.
1: Oh.
0: Don't you believe her?
1: Oh, well, let me put it this way. Heidi romanticizes.
0: All right. Indulge me. Assume she was telling the truth for once. Who would he have come to see? Boom Boom?
1: Maybe he was crazy about Boom Boom.
0: What'd she think of him?
1: He was a man. She approved.
0: Did Boom Boom's husband, what was his name, Fred, did he approve?
1: Fred believes in letting people do as they please. Fred isn't even jealous of Andrade. Why should he have fussed about Danny?
0: Preston Andrade isn't black.
1: Oh, nobody around here cares about that.
0: Jealousy isn't always justified. Remember?
1: If you're referring to my sister, that's rotten.
0: I'm sorry. Did you notice anything peculiar about young Phil downstairs, like his barbiturate eyes? Let's say he makes a decision one day. He decides he loves his music more than his downers. He tells his suppliers to bug off. The supplier threatens to tell Phil's aunt. Phil tries to scare him away with a letter. It doesn't work. You want another?
1: Well, if you insist on playing detective.
0: I do. 2 points. First, Ellis was wrong. There were blacks living around here, to my knowledge, as far back as the 40s. So the objection to Dan wasn't from that quarter. Point two, the letter made a threat, and the threat was carried out. That scares me.
1: Because we're dealing with a nut?
0: We could be. Where are you going, Red?
1: To get the letter.
0: But I thought...
1: I lied.
0: In a moment she was back, she dropped the letter into my hand. It was wrinkled and dirty. Someone, Red presumably, had crumpled it at one time into a ball and then smoothed it out again. Words cut from cheap magazines had been pasted in soiled, uneven rows. I read it aloud. Dear Jade, tell your black paramour to clear out or we'll cut off... It's a gruesome threat. Interesting words, though.
1: The ones you mmmed over?
0: No. Paramour and Jade. Red, this letter threatens your life, and you didn't ever think of showing it to the police? Who all handled this letter?
1: Well, everybody. Dan, me, Boom Boom, Fred, Andrade, Renee, everybody in this house. What are you thinking about, fingerprints?
0: Oh, not much need to hurry on that now. I'd like to borrow it, may I?
1: Sure.
0: Good night.
1: Good night, Niels Frederick.
0: She moved forward, trod on my toe, and kissed me softly on the cheek. But as I went down the stairs, I couldn't drive from my mind the distressing realization that she had lied to the police about not having a car last night. She had lied to me about the threatening letter. And what else had she lied about? The image of her pushing her baby sister's carriage down the steps blotted everything else out.
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3: Tomorrow at this time, rest your eyes and listen here to this week's continuing study in suspense, Someone's Death. I'm Rod Serling, and this is The Zero Hour. The medium of television has become very much a part of our lives. Good, bad, or indifferent, television exists. When it's bad, one has only to turn it off. Unfortunately, the same cannot be said for murder. Once committed, the act lingers on, as do the consequences. Nils Frederik Blixen produces television programs. Joanna Redfern is his casting director. Dan Gladstone was her boyfriend, an ex-boyfriend who met extinction when shot through the head by an unknown assailant. The police are casting young Joanna as the murderer. Nils Frederik prefers to disagree, and he's screening a large cast of character types to fill the role. Nils Frederik Blixen. He thought he knew it all. Someone's Death will continue.
0: I overslept. Got in my office about 10:30. It was all in the paper. The murder, Joanna working on the series. At least I got my name wrong. They called me R.G. Blixman. The phone had been ringing all morning. My boss, Arthur Todd, among others. My secretary is a real brain. The trade papers, the scandal sheets, she told them all the same thing. I was out. So as not to make her a liar, I left the executive building, passed along a row of darkened projection rooms, climbed some narrow wooden stairs to a frosted glass door marked Research. There I found old man Tibbet. He'd been in charge of this department since it opened. When he referred to the big war, he meant number one.
4: Ah, hey. Yeah, Mr. Nils Frederik Blixen in person. How's the new series coming?
0: Walter, I've got a tough job for you.
4: Yeah?
0: I want to know what magazine these words were cut out of. Can you do it?
4: In other words, you're thinking of using this threat letter in a script? Oh, they won't let you use language like this on TV.
0: No, just something I'm working on. What I want you to do is find what magazines these words were cut out of. Could you do it if I gave you a general area, like comic books?
4: Well, I could try. Who do I charge my time to if it's not a TV episode?
0: To me. On the way back to my office, I stopped in at the executive washroom, which bears a slight resemblance to the Taj Mahal, and ran into my star, Murph Smith. Combing his hair in front of one of the mirrors, a broken-nosed, slope-shouldered man in his late 30s.
5: This murder, Nils Frederik. I called Mr. Todd at 3 this morning and asked him to get rid of the Redfern girl. He promised he would. I always thought she was a little gummed up.
0: Did you?
5: Well, you know, hanging around with all those blacks. Hey, by the way, why do I have to be Jewish in this series?
0: I didn't know things like that bothered you, Murph. You want things separate but equal, right?
5: Right.
0: Did Acadia Playhouse work that way, too, when you were there? I met a friend of yours last night, Bobby something. He lives with Rene Orthez.
5: Oh, Bobby. Yes, he went to Acadia.
0: So did Dan Gladstone, and he was murdered.
5: I've got it. We never mention I'm Jewish. I play it Jewish inside. And my secretary, Raquel, we play her blonde. A lot of Mexicans are, you know. You buy that?
0: No. Is that clear enough? No.
5: Oh, come on. I haven't demanded much.
0: You haven't deserved much. You'll play it the way it's written. Is that clear? The way it's written.
5: Come on. It's a gag. You're the producer. What the heck do I know? Okay?
0: When I got to the studio in the morning, the Chavez test was underway. I didn't have to see it. The reports came to my office from those in the know. Cameramen, grips, all the guys on the set who'd seen him come and go. She was sensational, was all they said. Finally, I decided to go down and take a look for myself. When I reached the door of the stage, there was Preston Andrade. We were both stopped from entering by a blinking red light.
6: Hey, pal, how are you?
0: You started working here now?
6: No. Remember you invited us? And what do you know? A friend of mine is in there testing for your series.
0: You know Isabel Chavez?
6: Do I know her? Boom Boom's inside. We all know each other.
0: Then you and Isabel are friends?
6: Oh, for years. Since my wife died in 1960.
0: Isn't Boom Boom jealous?
6: Jealous? she hates her, even though I'm old enough to be Isabel's grandfather. It's like with you and Red. It's just Boom Boom likes to come to her set. Want some coffee from the machine? I could use some.
0: No, thanks. Incidentally, have the police been around questioning you and Boom Boom and the others?
6: I'm not worried. I got an alibi. I was in Tijuana on business. I heard there was some good cashmere down there.
0: I suppose everybody else was home.
6: Well, Bobby and Renee were home. Boom Boom was at a preview. Phil, I'm not sure.
0: About Boom Boom's husband?
6: Fred? Oh, I think he had a lodge meeting. You know, that kid Phil works too hard. All day at the drugstore, then practices, eats, and falls into bed.
0: Where does he sleep?
6: In my room, back of the flat.
0: Then you'd know if he ever tried to sneak out.
6: I don't think he does, which is more than I can say for our little neighbor.
0: Which little neighbor?
6: Heidi. She sneaks out nights.
0: Do you know that for sure?
6: As sure as I've seen her crawl out her bathroom window.
0: You've seen her?
6: Many times. She has to pass my room.
0: Where does she go?
6: Who knows? But I know what she'd say if I asked her where she was going.
0: What's that?
6: Out.
0: I spent just long enough on stage 16 to verify that Red's actress find, Isabel Chavez, was indeed the new Carta Jurado. On the way to the office, I ran the usual gamut of disaster. My production manager beefing about the number of setups, my associate producer bringing me network static about credits, and then the front office informed me I'd lost my first choice director and would have to beat the bushes at this late date for a replacement. If that wasn't enough, I found my secretary in tears.
7: Oh, Mr. Blixen, I hate to bring my personal problems to the office. It's nothing. I mean, it's something, but it just can't be helped. Let's not talk about it.
0: Let's.
7: Well, it's my father. My mother called this morning from Chicago, and he's 72, and they just found out he's got cancer.
0: I'm sorry, ma'am. Would you like to go there?
7: I just can't waltz off and leave you. Not in the beginning of the season. Maybe later. We'll see. They're going to keep me notified. And if I have to go, I'll go later. Oh, so now I've added another little straw to your back. Let's see. Mr. Schreiber called. He said it was important. Shall I get him back?
0: Yes, please. I'll take it inside.

0: Yes, Wade.
1: Mills? Look, I've had another conversation with my friend at the North Hollywood station. Apparently, Joanna lied to them about something. All he'd say was she told a whopper they've checked up on it, and she's in big trouble. Now, he expects Sergeant Ames to go to the DA within the next 10 days.
0: If it's about the car, she told you she borrowed Renee's car that night, didn't
1: she? Yeah, she told me that, and I told the police it's not that. They've checked Renee's tires, and they don't match the tracks they found.
0: I didn't know that they'd found any tracks.
1: Oh, yeah, a couple of pretty good ones. Fairly well-worn firestones.
0: Then what else could it be?
1: Well, unfortunately, she's the only suspect who seems to have had both motive and no real alibi to speak of.
0: What about Gladstone's clientele? Surely Ames knows by now he was a pusher.
1: No, Gladstone was very small potatoes, just starting out. His supplier's in Tijuana, but informers haven't turned up a thing.
0: Wade, you still have a couple of private operatives on the payroll?
1: Yeah. Listen, if you got an angle, tell me.
0: Preston Andrade. He said he was in Tijuana the night of the murder buying cashmere. Now, there's nothing easier to check out.
1: So, what's your point?
0: I don't know. I'm fishy. But people have a tendency to project their own attitudes. Maybe Andrade's the jealous, possessive one.
1: You saying that Boom Boom and Dan Gladstone were playing around?
0: Why not?
1: Well, she's old enough to
0: What's age got to do with it? To hear you people talk, you'd think that everybody went off into a cocoon or something at the age of...
1: Nils, look, I'm sorry, all right? I'll write it down. Preston Andrade, Tijuana, jealous, okay? Anything else?
0: Oh, Andrade's wife died in 1960. I want to know how.
1: Wife, how?
0: And as long as we're reconfirming alibis, find out if Renee and Bobby were really both home on the night of the murder. Motive, jealousy again.
1: Renee, Bobby, both home. Okay, go on.
0: Phil?
1: The kid isn't a suspect.
0: He uses downers. More than occasionally. Question who supplied him. Suppose he wanted out, and his source wouldn't leave him alone. And I'd also like to know why he left Hollywood High.
1: Phil, Holly High. Okay.
0: I don't know if Heidi can drive a car.
1: Nils, is there anybody you don't suspect?
0: Certainly. Red. Monday morning, a series went before the cameras with more problems than I care to recount. And my neck stuck out to hear for having signed Isabel Chavez. Not to mention my star, Murph Smith's charming acceptance of his leading lady.
2: I am not going to work with that fat-headed Joel. No way ever. I want that human fright way out of my series. I'm the star. I'm getting out.
0: He was an overpaid employee of NFB Productions, and he'd honor his commitment or answer in court, and that's what I told him. We were only a half a day behind schedule at the end of the first day's shooting, and I was badly in need of a drink. Mary was not in the office. She was probably down in the ladies' room. She'd been doing a lot of crying lately. So I had to look for the whiskey myself. I found it where she'd filed it, under W. And I was walking into my office in search of a glass. Wade Schreiber was stretched out on my couch, his arm over his face. I made that two glasses. Might as well give me the bad news. I can read it all over you.
3: Well, if there's one rule a lawyer's trained to live by, it's never get personally involved with a client.
0: Red's in trouble.
3: Nothing a miracle wouldn't cure.
0: Well, if you're going to tell me, tell me.
3: All right, Nils. Brace yourself. You know the .22 that was used to kill Gladstone?
0: They found it?
3: Not yet. But they found out where it was purchased. And a gun dealer says he sold it to a young woman.
0: Let me guess. The woman was a redhead.
3: There'll probably be a warrant out for Red by tonight.
0: Warrant for murder?
3: You betcha. Murder one.
0: Wade Schreiber straight-lined the information. A clerk in a pawn shop in Fraser, a little town in the Imperial Valley, remembered his boss selling a .22 to a young lady from Los Angeles on the 5th or the 6th of May. That was the weekend Joanna and Gladstone had had their big fight. The 6th was also the Sunday, Joanna had told the police, when she just got into her car and drove through the Imperial Valley.
3: Yeah, if the guy can identify Joanna's picture, they'll have her.
0: They won't have anything except a girl who bought a gun in a moment of fear and panic. Probably to defend herself with.
3: Yeah, that's what I like about you, Nils, an unbiased opinion.
0: Have you told Joanna?
3: I would if I could find her, but I can't. I think she's run out.
0: Well, the police know where she is. She's their chief suspect. They must have a tail on her.
3: Your TV detective would have a tail on her. A real policeman can't afford those luxuries.
0: Well, she's got to be around. Maybe she went to the beach.
3: What, in this weather? Come on, Nils.
0: Doesn't Boom Boom know where she is?
3: No, and no sign of Boom Boom either. No sign of anybody. Except Ellis' granddaughter.
0: Heidi? Andrade tells me that Heidi's been sneaking out of the house at night. Heidi hates Red with a blind passion. Red reminds her of her mother.
3: Suggesting what? That she's trying to get even for the dirty trick her mother pulled on her? Nils, this is a child we're talking about.
0: Children hate and sometimes kill. Where would you expect to see the word paramour in print?
3: Well, I don't know. Victorian novel?
0: This word was cut out from a magazine. Cheap ink, semi-pulp stock, some letters in color, some hand-lettered. Who are today's Victorians? Today's adolescents. And what do adolescents read? Comic books.
3: There were comic books piled to the ceiling in that garage, but anybody in the fourplex could have gotten to them. And you can't be absolutely positive the words were cut out of those comic books.
0: Well, I'm working on it. As I entered the soundstage, they had just wrapped up the day's shooting. My star had retreated and peeked to his dressing room. Isabel Chavez was slumped in a canvas chair with her name lettered on it.
4: He's a real thinker, isn't he?
0: He's a talented child who expected us to cast a starlet he could dominate, not an actress that he'd have to compete with.
4: Oh, for the life of a movie star, the glamour, the excitement, the aching behind.
0: You're doing great. Oh, one thing, Isabel, before you go.
4: Yes?
0: I just heard about a deal on 4 new tires. I can't use them. Wondered if you or maybe Andrade...
4: Not me. I'm in good shape, and Andrade just bought some.
0: Oh, really? When?
4: When? 2 weeks, I think.
0: I don't suppose you'd remember what they were.
4: Sure. The same as he turned in the Firestones. Hasta luego, Patron.
0: It had begun to rain. Ellis was coming toward me across the lot. He was drunk, weaving drunk, as though he'd been wandering, not sure of where he was. He kept widening his eyes in an effort to focus. We stopped under an overhang.
5: Hey, how are you? Mary said you wanted to see me.
0: Red's in trouble, Leonard. She's going to be arrested.
5: I need a drink.
0: You're going to choke eventually on that poison.
5: Oh, what's the difference? Who'd even notice how it's gone?
0: Heidi. Come on, Leonard. Let's go back to the office.
5: Heidi doesn't give a ticker damn about anybody but herself. Her mother's daughter. A bad seed. I know. The question is, where did her mother get it? Not from my side of the family. Never was a murder on the other side till her.
0: Doesn't matter what your priest thinks, my friend. Suicide is not murder.
5: Who told you about my daughter?
0: Matter of fact, Red did.
5: She tell you she killed herself?
0: She said that Florence and her husband were a double suicide.
5: Yeah. Florence shot her husband in the head after dinner one night and then stuck the gun in her own mouth and pulled the trigger. I bet they were June 3rd. She would have been 38 years old yesterday. Now you know why the old sot started drinking last night and kept it up and up and up. I'm all right. All right. Don't worry.
0: The rain had increased. It fell straight down in steely sheets, roaring onto the pavement. I raced up the slippery steps, on into the building and into my office. Ellis right behind me.
6: Oh, wait, he's just coming in.
0: Mary seemed suddenly flustered. She was on the phone, jiggling it to get her party back. Jack was there, waiting to drive me home.
7: Hi, Mr. Blixton. Hey, can you believe this rain?
0: Jack. Mary, was that Red on the phone?
6: No, it was Heidi for her grandfather, but she's hung up. Leonard, she wants to know if you're coming home.
5: Mary, give me your file key. Come on.
6: The bottle's empty. I threw it out.
5: Mary, I want the key.
0: The bar's closed, Leonard. I went into my office and dialed Red immediately. No answer. I put the phone back in its cradle, vaguely conscious of the conversation from my outer office. Mary was on the phone talking to Heidi, something about whether or not Ellis would be coming home for dinner.
8: Heidi, your grandfather says you go ahead, fix yourself a TV dinner, and then he'll eat when he gets there.
0: I saw him lunge for the phone, but the connection had already been broken.
5: Why don't you let me talk to her?
8: Leonard, you're too drunk. Now sober up before you go out. Here, have some black coffee.
0: Mary was right. He was drunk. I offered to take him in the cab, but he just walked on ahead of us when Jack and I came out of the office. I told Jack to take me to Red's apartment. The only thing I could hope for was that I'd find her there. I wasn't in the mood for conversation.
7: Hey, I made one up for her.
0: Hmm?
7: A haiku for Miss Redfern. You want to hear it? Listen to this. Snowman on the hill, melting in the springtime sun. That's me when you smile.
0: That's nice, Jack.
7: Nice? You kidding? That's lousy.
0: No, not at all. Not lousy at all. I know exactly what you mean. Exactly. And I did. Exactly. Snowman on the hill, melting in the springtime sun. That's me when you smile. There was no smile when we got to Red's place. There were police cars, flares, and barricades.
9: More units? Any units in the area to 16,000 to Long Bridge?
0: A cop in the street was waving for us to drive on. I told Jack to go back to the corner and wait for me. Then I changed my mind when I realized that all of the excitement was at Ellis' apartment. There was no way to make out a voucher in the downpour, so I dug out a $5 bill, paid Jack, and sent him away. Sergeant Ames? Oh, Blixen, where's Miss Redfern?
3: In custody. She's been booked for this murder, too.
0: This murder? In 2 minutes, I had the story. Detectives Ames and Griswold had been second and third to see the body. Red was first. They found her standing over it. Heidi Ellis was dead. Murdered. And Heidi's blood was all over Red's hands.
10: Tomorrow at this time, rest your eyes and listen here to this week's continuing study in suspense, Someone's Death. I'm Rod Serling, and this is The Zero Hour. Just when we are safest, there's a sunset touch, a fancy from a flower bell, Someone's Death, a chorus ending from Euripides. Robert Browning on Men and Women. For television producer Nils Frederik Blixen, Someone's Death was prologue to a show unwritten. He cast himself in the hero's role. His youthful casting director, Joanna Redfern, his leading lady. But somebody is not following the script. A second Someone's Death has been written in. Nor is Joanna Redfern playing her part as she should. The heroine is not supposed to be found at the scene of the crime, with blood on her hands. For Nils Frederik Blixen, life behind the camera was never this frustrating. But that's the difference between fiction and fact. And the fact remains. Someone's death was murder. Our story continues.
0: One would have thought, seeing Heidi, that she'd fallen asleep over her book. She'd been struck twice in the face by a sharp instrument with a long blade, probably an axe. The murderer may have been splashed, probably had been. An examination would show traces of blood in the trap under the kitchen sink where he or she had washed. No one in the fourplex had heard a sound. The murder weapon was nowhere to be seen. I stood in the doorway and watched a police car drive Red away, the face in the window blurred by rain. Sergeant Ames, I want Miss Redfern's attorney notified.
3: He has been. Did you know the child that was killed?
0: Child. Tragic, tragic child. My God. Her grandfather get home?
3: No, he didn't.
0: When did this happen?
3: We found her about 10 minutes to seven. She hadn't been dead long.
0: I know.
3: Oh.
0: My secretary spoke to her.
3: Why don't you come back inside, Mr. Blitzen?
0: Thank you. In Red's apartment, Detective Ames took a statement from a pale, perspiring Rene Ortiz, who protested he knew nothing. He'd come home with a severe headache, he'd taken three aspirins, and he'd been awakened by the police at 7.
11: I believe you have a roommate, Mr. Ortiz, Mr. Leeds.
5: Bobby Leeds,
11: Where is Mr. Leeds now?
5: I am sorry, I cannot tell you. He is no longer living at my place. We had a little disagreement.
11: Where does he work?
5: No. Bobby does not work. He is a lily of the field. Occasionally, he acts. You might say he is a mimic, a female impressionist.
11: Okay. Thank you, Mr. Ortiz. You may go. Oh, and send up the boy, Phil Waters, will you?
5: Oui.
11: Incidentally, Mr. Blixen, you said the little girl called your office tonight. At what time was that?
0: About 6:30, I should guess. I had looked at my watch at 6:25, and my secretary said Heidi had called a little before that, and then she phoned back about 6:30.
11: And you spoke to the child at that time?
0: My secretary spoke to her.
11: Your secretary's name and address, Mr. Blixen?
0: Miss Mary McGrath, 400 1/2 Willow Way, and that's in Glendale.
11: Would Miss McGrath be familiar with the little girl's voice?

0: and walked in. Now, we came along a few minutes later, heard someone cry out. Miss Redfern was standing over the body with blood on her hands.
1: Schreiber picked me up the next morning to go see Red where they were holding her at the Sybil Brand facility for women.
2: Oh, in my opinion, Mills, they would have been better to concentrate on tying her to the Gladstone murder. Now they have to show a connection between Gladstone and Heidi, and I don't think they're going to be able to do that.
1: Is that your good news for the day?
2: Well, it's a try.
1: What are you dragging your heels about? Get her off the Gladstone murder. She bought a gun. Well, let him do a ballistics test on it.
2: Neil Frederick, I'm afraid there's a bit of a hitch there.
1: What do you mean?
2: You see, the other day when your boss Todd had Red fired, she went home, got in her newly repaired car, drove down to the pier, and took the boat trip to Catalina.
1: And threw the gun overboard.
2: Yes, that's right. It's at the bottom of the ocean. Nobody will ever find it.
1: When I saw Red come into the visiting room, she seemed to have grown smaller. Behind her, the police matron who brought her in stood and gazed like a cat at a remote distance. There was a glass wall between us, and Red's voice came to me through a phone.
3: Like my outfit?
1: How are they treating you? Do you need anything?
3: Could you send me the trades?
1: Oh, sure. They'll be lucky if Schreiber doesn't sue for false arrest before it's over.
3: Don't tell me you two hamburgers still think I'm innocent.
1: As the day is long.
3: There's never a Kleenex around when you want one. How's Leonard Ellis?
1: Leonard, I don't know.
3: The police tell me he's been hospitalized. They found him in some bar. Told him about Heidi, and he began to get severe chest pains.
1: The poor guy. All right, I'll check into it. Red, did you notice anything out of the ordinary before you went into Ellis' apartment last night?
3: Just the door was open.
1: Was that usual?
3: Well, it was never open. They were all burglar freaks. They hear them every night. There are enough locks and chains and bolts to outfit a dungeon on every door.
1: Our time was up. The matron was approaching. I told Red I'd be back. She put her hand on the glass, palm flat, and I rested my palm on the other side against hers as though we were touching. I left the building. By the time I got back to the studio, I didn't think anything was worth too much. There was a strange secretary in my office. Took me a moment or two to remember that last night at the office, just before Jack and I had stepped out into the rain, Mary had told me she was flying out in the morning to Chicago to see her sick father. I smiled at the new secretary. She had the heat turned up and her coat over her shoulders, but none of it seemed to warm her in the least. I picked up all my messages from her desk, including one from Tibbetan Research. It read, "The threatening letter, the words were cut out of Star Eyes Comics, April 15th, 1972 issue. Good man, Tibbet." I spent the next 10 minutes on the phone. Good Samaritan Hospital to check on Leonard Ellis. Learned nothing, except that he was in intensive care. Hung up and got a call from Ames.
4: Vixen?
1: Yes.
4: I wanted to talk to your secretary, Mary McGrath, but I got somebody else. Thought I had the wrong office. Where is Miss McGrath?
1: In Chicago. Her father's sick, didn't I tell you?
4: No, you gave me her address in Glendale, but there's no one there.
1: Oh, I'm sorry. I was pretty shook up last night. I've got the number right here. Just a minute. 427-3099. I don't remember the area code.
4: I'll get it. Thanks.
1: I spent the day at my desk going over all of the scripts that were ready to shoot. It was 5 o'clock when I got another call from Sergeant Ames.
4: We called the number you gave us in Chicago for your secretary, Miss McGrath. She wasn't there.
1: Well, her father's very ill. She might have been at the hospital.
4: Nope. Called a couple of her friends as well. No sign of her. So we went to the airline at L.A. here. She never got on the plane. Hey, Mr. Blixen?
1: I'm here. I'm trying to find an explanation. She was very close to her father. She told me he was dying.
4: Passed away at noon, Chicago time. Well, I'd better notify missing persons.
1: I hung up and sat thinking about Mary and the two deaths that had already occurred. Mary? How could she be involved? Was I losing my sanity?

0: Was there a straight line through Dan Gladstone, Heidi, Mary? Where would it end? And with whom? Jack was parked in his usual place waiting for me, reading the late edition of the Times and looking at the legs of starlets as they passed the checkout point at the gate.
1: Hi, Mr. Blixen. Hey, what do you hear from our girl?
0: I saw her this morning. She'll make it. Let the traffic clear a little bit, Jack. I just want to sit here for a minute.
1: You know, my wife, Dolores, she's got it all paid. She says they're railroading Miss Redfern, and she says the kid's grandfather did it.
0: What's she based that on?
1: Well, for one thing, the paper said there were three or four locks on the front door, and all of them were open. And Dolores figures the kid was waiting for whoever lived there to come in. The paper said she was on the couch, so she didn't open the door herself. The locks were off, and the guy came right in.
0: Unless he picked the locks first.
1: Why, you can't pick a lock without making some kind of noise.
0: Oh, but it was raining. That might have covered it.
1: Hey, what's the matter? Don't you want the old man to be guilty?
0: Something like that. Besides, he left the studio at the same time we did last night, 6:30 or thereabouts. He couldn't have gotten to the apartment, killed the girl, and split before Red arrived.
1: But when did she...
0: About 6:45.
1: Well, it'd be tight, but I think he could make it.
0: In 15 minutes?
1: I don't know. I have to run it myself.
0: Do it. Do it now. I want to go over there anyhow.
1: All right. You time it, but wait till I get out of the lot. Hey, I feel like Mario Andrade. Now, who's going to pay the fine if the cops stop me?
0: They'd better not stop you.
1: I hope you're right.
0: We crossed Santa Monica, turned right onto a congested alley, left a narrow street, and east again toward Vine. There were no automatic signals on Jack's route. At the boulevard stops, he paused and nosed at once into honking traffic. 12 minutes and 20 seconds later, we pulled to a stop in front of the fourplex.
1: Okay, how about that?
0: You're a professional driver, and you barely made it. Ellis was drunk. The streets were wet. No, I can't buy it. It's out of reason, all out of reason. Leonard Ellis was the only one in the whole house who couldn't have done it.
1: Except, of course, Miss Redfern, maybe?
0: Yeah, that's true. You better not wait, Jack. I want to pick up something from the garage, and I've no idea how long I'll be. I'll see you tomorrow.
1: Yeah, right.
0: On the walk, Boom Boom, wearing shapeless coveralls and a pith helmet, was using a small hand hoe to replant one of the rain-shattered rose bushes.
2: Ah, Neil Frederick. You see, Sherry, it is foolish to try to raise anything beautiful in this violent city. I loathe that little girl, that Ivy, but she was part of the house, part of the fun. And now she's gone. Joanna's in jail. Poor Leonard is in the hospital. Bobby's left. Nothing is the same.
0: Bobby's left? Do you know where he's gone?
2: He called. He wanted to know about the funeral. He's living with another boy in La Cañada.
0: I want to ask you a favor. I understand Heidi kept a number of magazines, comic books, in the garage.
2: Oh, too many. I was going to call the trash man.
0: Well, before you do, I'd like to go through them, if I may.
2: Bon chance then, chérie.
0: As I walked along the root buckle driveway, I could hear Phil practicing. He was home. I paused under the ground floor window to listen.
3: It's not bad, huh?
0: It was Boom Boom's husband, Fred, pushing through the screened back door, coming down the warp steps with a glass of wine in each hand. He looked curiously clownish in wide, baggy pants, a gray undershirt, and loose carpet slippers. And that's how I pegged him, a quiet clown.
3: Compliments of the house, Mr. Blixen.
0: Thank you, Mr. Hayworth. I didn't want either of you to go to any trouble.
3: It's Fred, and you're a guest. And guests are no trouble to Boom Boom. They're the breath of life. Drink it. She makes it.
0: That's very good.
3: Boom Boom says you want to look through the comic books in the garage, huh? Come on, I'll help you.
0: The garage was ramshackle and unfinished, built for the thinner, taller cars of the 20s. It wasn't true that the comic books were piled to the roof, but there must have literally been thousands. stacked along both side walls in the rear, some loose, some tied in uneven bundles, some torn and old, some recent.
3: Which one you looking for?
0: Star Eyes, April 15th, 1972.
3: Star Eyes.
0: We tackled it from opposite sides, restacking as we went. Halfway through the first pile, I thought I heard footsteps outside. It sounded like someone paused outside the garage near the heavy raised door, perhaps to watch and listen. Fred, engrossed in the search, hadn't noticed. I swallowed the last of the wine and I drifted toward the entrance. I looked casually down the drive and into the rear yard and along the porch. There was no one there. And the guitar practicing had ceased.
3: I'm up to March. April 1st, 8th, April 15th. Here it is.
0: Good. Let me see it. Fred, you see these holes in the pages? Now, I say that Heidi cut the words out of this magazine for the threatening letter she sent to Red.
3: But the writer threatened to kill Dan Gladstone. I know Heidi was a weirdo, but she wouldn't have killed nobody.
0: She could drive. She could have been out of the house that night.
3: Mr. Blixen, if you tell the police all this, you know what they're going to think?
0: No, what?
3: Well, if Red figured out that Heidi killed her great love, and if she came out here and found the magazine and put two and two together like you just did, couldn't the police say that was enough motive for her to kill Heidi?
0: Fred Hayworth wasn't a clown. I was. There was no answer I could give him. I just walked away. At 4:30 in the morning, I gave up the idea of sleep and I stepped onto my balcony to wait for sunrise. At 8:30, I was in Walter Tibbetts' office in research, seated at the chrome desk under the cobwebs, comparing my mutilated copy of Star Eyes with the whole one that he had.
4: So, what do you expect to accomplish with this thing now that I, run it down for you?
0: I'm not sure. I was playing detective. I hoped that I'd be able to help my casting director.
4: You mean that nice kid they arrested it? Joanna Redfern.
0: Yes.
4: Help her. How?
0: Oh, that's too complicated. Just believe me when I say it didn't work.
4: Wait a minute there. What was that?
0: What was what?
4: Let me see your copy.
0: Walter, what are you doing?
4: Pages 17 and 18 are missing from your copy.
0: And they weren't part of the original cutout?
4: No, because I showed you those parts. Peter, Laurie, and the bug-eyed monsters. What does that mean? And page 18 as well, continuation of same story.
0: Oh, sure. They're a rock music group.
4: And stills of the real Peter, Laurie on the back. You remember M?
0: Oh, yeah, beautiful. That was a gorgeous performance. Scared the hell out of me. It's been so long. Wasn't M a kidnapper?
4: No, a child molester. Most despicable criminal in Berlin. Remember, the police couldn't find him? Well, finally, the underworld took over. They captured him. Executed him, I think.
0: Yeah, they talk about the movie here, in your copy.
4: Well, what's the connection? This wasn't part of the threatening letter that you showed me.
0: No. Unless there was another letter. Wait a minute. There's some other places cut out.
4: Let me see it. I'll compare them. Write this down. Go to the $300 cash each and every month for life. I will pay or... That's O-A-R.
0: O-A-R.
4: O-A-R. Police. That's it.
0: Wait, that's plain enough. Pay $300 cash each and every month for life, or I will go to the police.
4: You want to know something? A person could get killed sending letters like that.
0: A person did. I walked back to my office in a daze. My substitute secretary hadn't come in yet, but my phone was ringing. Blixen here.
5: Ames. I called your apartment. You left early.
0: What is it, Sergeant?
5: We found your secretary, Mary McGrath.
0: The bullet, fired at close range, had entered her left eye near the nose, shattered the back of the skull, and spent itself inches short of the kitchen drain board. The brackish odor of death permeated the small house from end to end. According to the deputy coroner, she had been dead for approximately 40 hours.
6: Tomorrow at this time, rest your eyes and listen here to this week's continuing study in suspense, Someone's Death. I'm Rod Serling, and this is The Zero Hour. As a producer of TV murder mysteries, Nils Frederik Blixen is cognizant of a formula. It goes something like this. A murder is committed and someone innocent accused. The viewer is introduced to several suspects and fed a steady diet of red herrings. One by one, the suspects are eliminated through lack of motive or a substantiated alibi. Finally, the real killer is exposed, and everyone lives happily ever after until next week. But Nils Frederik Blixen has found himself in the middle of a mystery he's been unable to predict, let alone solve. Three murders, a host of suspects, a jumble of clues, but no killer. If it were only a bad script, only make-believe. But it's not. It's all too terrifying and real. But somehow, from his working experience, Nils Frederik Blixen knows somewhere in his mind that the simple truth is right in front of him. The only question is, can he recognize it before it's too late? The conclusion of Someone's Death follows.
0: Mary McGrath murdered, victim number 3. In the bedroom of her small home, the police found a partially packed red and black suitcase, a round-trip airplane ticket to Chicago, and 10 $20 traveler's checks, but no murder weapon. By 1:30 in the afternoon, the authorities had finished their examination of the house and grounds, and the body had been removed to the morgue. Detectives continued to question residents along both sides of Willow Way, a steep, pretty street on the Glendale edge of Montrose, just off of Highway 2, the main route to La Cañada. When I met Ames at the morgue, he was fit to be tied.
7: She was dead when my men checked the place yesterday, but none of them bothered to look in the kitchen window. Going to hold a few seminars on comprehensive investigation. All right, Mr. Blixen?
0: Yes. Yes, that's Mary. This is senseless. This is absolutely senseless. My mind really fights this. I know she's dead. I just can't accept it. This was a woman who didn't have an enemy in the world. I'd like to get some air.
7: Feel better?
0: No. Yeah, good, thanks. Tell me, Sergeant, had Mary been sexually attacked or robbed?
7: No.
0: I don't understand.
7: Well, she was shot with a .22. Same gun that killed Gladstone.
0: What? Well, then, that clears red.
7: Is that so? Why?
0: Well, she's in custody, that's why.
7: Oh, different fingers could pull the same trigger at different times, couldn't they? In any case, she's still being held on a double charge. It wasn't a .22 that killed Heidi.
0: No, it wasn't. And that's got to be one of the weakest points of your case against her.
7: Oh, really?
0: Since when has an axe been a woman's weapon?
7: Oh, since about Lizzie Borden.
0: Oh, my God. Haven't you ever shaken hands with Red? I doubt if she could lift an axe, much less...
7: Look, Mr. Blixen, we don't know that an axe was used in the Ellis case. It was an axe-like weapon that could be pruning shears or a hatchet or a small hand hoe. Now, I'll be honest with you. Heidi Ellis died of shock and loss of blood. The wounds themselves weren't deep. A woman might easily have made them, even a weak woman. Incidentally, your attorney, Mr. Schreiber, is in the building. He said he'd drive you home if you needed a lift.
0: Yes. Yes, call him, please. And thank you.
7: Yeah.
0: I could scarcely breathe. Hand hoe, hand hoe. Where had I seen a hand hoe recently? I was barely aware of getting into the car with Wade Schreiber. Homebound traffic had begun to clog the freeways. Wade wanted to take the surface streets. I said, Anything was okay with me. Anything.
7: You look beat, Nils.
0: It's been one of those days. Listen, did you ever see Peter Lorre in M?
7: What's Peter Lorre have to do with anything?
0: M was the story of a child molester.
7: Well?
0: Heidi was a child.
7: You think somebody was trying to...
0: Heidi told me that she'd seen Dan Gladstone about a week before his death. She'd left school in the middle of the afternoon, not feeling well. And Gladstone, she wouldn't tell me what he wanted or what he did. But it was clear from her attitude that something strange had happened.
7: Well, Gladstone has a record, but molesting children wasn't part of it.
0: Well, there's always a first time. Now, if Gladstone did try something funny, what have we got?
7: Well, we've got a new case, a motive for murder on Heidi's part. Especially if Gladstone tried it a second time. Heidi may have thought first of blackmail and changed her mind. Yes, but who killed Heidi then? Who would want to kill Mary? Where does her death fit in all this?
0: I don't know. Wait, I'm lost. Red was innocent, I knew it. But there were three people dead. What were we missing? Heidi Ruth Ellis, age 14 years, 1 month, and 6 days, was buried in Hollywood's Robindale Cemetery on Thursday, the 7th of June, at 11:15 in the morning. It had begun to drizzle shortly before 9, but the cemetery officials had prudently erected a canvas canopy over the small open grave during the night, and both the ground and the mourners remained dry. I recognized the pallbearers, Bobby Leeds and Rene Ortez, solemn, still not speaking. Fred Hayworth in an ancient black suit and pearl-gray cowboy hat. Preston Andrade, the only man beside Wade Schreiber who wept openly. And Phil Waters. Surprisingly, only two women were present. Boom Boom Hayworth, looking like an ill gypsy. And a stout, pleasant-faced lady in a hooded raincoat who reminded me vaguely of Mary. As the young priest's comfortless voice droned on, I became aware that Wade Schreiber had left my side. I eased backward onto the wet grass and ascended the slope to join him.
2: Oh, how sweet of you to come, Sherry. In fact, you're just the man we want to see. We need advice.
0: Of course, Boom. Anything I can do.
2: You see, Phil lost his job at the drugstore. So I thought, Sherry, with all the musicians this studio needs, perhaps you could put in a good word, no?
0: Why don't you have him come out to the studio? I'll send him to Derek Kirk, the head of music.
2: Oh, fine. This afternoon? Phil can drive us.
0: All right. This afternoon. Say 5 o'clock?
2: We'll be there. Merci bien, Sherry.
0: Wait. Who is that lady just getting into her car? The one who stood with you at the services?
2: The lady? Oh, that is Miss Tufeld, Etta.
0: Is she a neighbor? I don't believe I've...
2: No. She's the nurse, the school nurse. Miss Etta Tufeld. Lovely. Au revoir, chérie. Au revoir.
0: It was past 2 by the time I got to the studio. To fulfill the obligation to Phil and Boom Boom, I made a call to the music department and I set up the appointment. Then I just went out and I walked a lot.
8: Mr. Blixen? Nils?
0: Oh, hello, Tibbet. Thanks again for your good work on those comic books.
4: Yeah, I sure hope it helps you. Well, say, you produce mysteries. Surely you have an idea who done it. I don't mean to be frivolous.
0: As a matter of fact, Tibbet, I have the oddest feeling I've known the answer all along, that someone told it to me. But I couldn't translate it.
4: As though you sort of peeked at the back of the book and then there was the solution. Only you had to read the whole thing to be sure.
0: Yeah, exactly. Yeah. Someone said something or did something and it was all wrong. But I can't remember the circumstances.
4: Well, perhaps you're trying too hard.
0: Probably.
4: What were we just talking about? The funeral.
0: Uh-huh.
4: What does the word funeral suggest to you?
0: Hillsides.
4: And hillsides?
0: It was as though a camera shutter had clicked in my mind. There was the hill and the headstones and Schreiber under his wide black umbrella. and down the hill, dry beneath the canvas canopy, were Boom Boom and Miss Tufeld and the priest. Let's see. Phil and Andrade, Hayworth and Renee, and there was Bobby. And as suddenly as that, I had it. As clearly as a subliminal flash held too long, certain and complete and shadowless, I knew the killer. Sickened, I closed my eyes and thought, no, my God, no.

0: I didn't know whether I said goodbye to Tibbet or not. I raced back to my office, told the substitute secretary to get a hold of Wade Schreiber and tell him to get right over. It was about Miss Redfern. And I wanted the phone number of a Miss Etta Tufeld, school nurse at Hollywood High. Then I got hold of a studio transportation man I'd known for years, and I had him drive me out Highway 2 through Glendale to La Cañada. After that, on the way back, I stopped at a phone booth on the road, called Sergeant Ames and told him what was up. At 5:40, when I got back to my office, there was a message on the desk that Schreiber had received the call, and Miss Tufeld's phone number was there.
1: Hello?
0: Miss Tufeld, this is Nils Frederick Blixen. You probably don't know my name.
1: Oh, indeed I do, Mr. Blixen. You were at the cemetery today. Mrs. Hayworth pointed you out to me.
0: Miss Tufeld, I need some information about Heidi Ellis's movements last May 15th. Now, that was a school day, a Tuesday. Heidi told me she'd reported sick to you and that you'd sent her home.
1: Tuesday, yes. Yes, I remember. I certainly did send her home.
0: At about what time? Do you recall?
1: Yes. That would have been about 1:30.
0: I thanked her. I made one more phone call to a drugstore. I asked one more question and hung up. And then just sat there, idly moving a herd of ceramic hippos around my desk. Then I involuntarily got up, walked to the door, and opened it. In my outer office, Boom Boom and Fred, still in their funeral finery, were on the couch reading the trade papers while their nephew Phil stood braced sadly against the hall jamb like an abandoned dress dummy. They had come by to report on Phil's job interview with the music department. I invited them in and scrounged up soft drinks without ice.
2: Mon chéri, you are fidgety. Why is this?
0: Miss Redfern's going to be released. She's innocent.
2: Oh, the police suspect someone else, then?
0: They do now.
2: Of which murder?
0: Of all three. The same person committed all three.
2: And you know who it is?
0: I know. You see, the thing that threw everybody off was that Gladstone was killed first. That was a mistake. Heidi was the threat.
2: Chéri, the little girl...
0: Think back to the 15th of May. Heidi got sick, came home from school. Nobody was home, right? Then Heidi said Dan Gladstone came by. But she didn't tell anyone about a third person who was at the house that afternoon. A child molester.
2: No.
0: Gladstone was in the back somewhere, probably near the garage. He may have heard Heidi call out. In any event, he came around front and possibly saw what was going on. It's a sure thing the molester saw him. And ran.
2: Heidi knew the man?
0: She knew him. And she knew how to make him bleed. She'd seen the effect of one anonymous letter on Red and Gladstone, so she decided to send another. She cut out an article about a fictional child molester called M and mailed it. When the man got the letter, he assumed Gladstone had sent it. It wasn't hard to get Gladstone up on the hill and kill him. Just leave a message with his landlady that Red wanted to meet him in their favorite spot, something like that. And then a gun, one shot, and M was safe. Except a day later, another anonymous letter arrived. And this one asked for $300 a month for life. And he knew it was Heidi he had to kill. He called her. He probably told her he wanted to discuss terms. She unlocked the door and she let him in.
2: Oh, but to kill her with an axe?
0: Oh, no, he didn't. He probably used a pair of pruning shears or a small hand hoe, like the one you were using in the roses, Boom Boom.
2: But Dan Gladstone must have seen the other car when he goes up to Ruby Drive. Didn't he notice?
0: It was the kind of a car that no one ever suspects, driven by someone everybody talks to and nobody notices. The scene in my outer office, except for Wade Schreiber thumbing through a magazine, might have been a replay of an earlier scene. There were Detectives Ames and Griswold talking by the files, and there was the Sunset cab driver on the couch, flipping his cap absently between his knees.
3: Hi, Mr. Blixen. Take your time. I'm a little early.
0: Wade, if the police withdraw their charges against Red tonight, can she be released immediately?
4: It's in the works, Mr. Blixen.
0: You found the proof then, Sergeant?
4: One of my men just phoned. Found the bloody pants, the shirt, and the gun.
3: The gun? You found the gun that killed Gladstone?
4: Yep. and Mary McGrath.
3: Where?
4: In your garage. And Firestone tires on your cab.
3: Hey, what is this, a joke? All Sunset cabs use Firestones.
4: You're under arrest, Mr. Bartholomew. You have the right to remain silent and the right to consult an attorney. If you...
3: Hey, wait a minute. What is this, some kind of gag? Tell him it's a gag, Mr. Blixen.
0: It's no gag, Jack. I drove out to Glendale this afternoon up Highway 2 to Montrose, and I found the Japanese nursery you used to work in. The owner told me you went to jail for a year for child molesting. That's why you lost your job there. On Tuesday, May 15th, you answered a call for a cab at Hollywood High, placed by the school nurse. It's on the record. You drove Heidi Ellis home, you walked her to the house, and you attacked her. The next time you saw Heidi, you killed her. Last Monday at around 6 o'clock. They'll probably find the shears or whatever you use stuck away in your gardening equipment.
3: 6 o'clock? Mr. Blixen, you're my witness. I was here at 6 to pick you up.
0: No. You got to the studio at 6:15, Jack.
3: Baloney! I got here at 6.
0: 6:15. At 6 o'clock, it hadn't started raining yet.
3: I know it. And that's why I'm sure I'm in the clear.
0: Remember when the cat ran under your car? That's what really started unwinding this thing for me. I went to a funeral this morning, and a canopy over the grave had kept the ground dry. Your cab should have kept your parking place dry, but it was wet. You got there after the rain had started, after 6:15. You killed Dan Gladstone when you thought he was blackmailing you about the attack on Heidi. Then you had to kill Heidi when you discovered it was she, not Dan, who had sent the letter. And to cover it all up, you had to kill Mary McGrath. Well, it was all put together. I was in a bar with Schreiber, having a much-needed double on the rocks. I could see him in the phone booth, talking fast and furious. And when he hung up, there was a smile on his face.
5: Well, you're reinstated with a network. Incidentally, I didn't quite get the cabbie's explanation about why he killed Mary McGrath.
0: Well, it's very simple now that I understand it. He had just killed Heidi, and he needed an alibi, so he enlisted Mary's help. He told her Heidi was in the cab, waiting, some kind of surprise for her grandfather. And it would help if Mary would tell Alice she just phoned when he came into the office. He knew he'd have to kill Mary later. The problem was, when Ellis told Mary to call Heidi back, Mary played that pretty well, keeping him from talking. She made one mistake. I should have caught it then. She tapped the receiver bar several times, supposedly to attract Heidi's attention.
5: And that's a mistake?
0: You do that, and if you've placed the call, at least here in Southern California, you cut the connection as surely as if you'd severed the line. That was his alibi. I should have recognized it a long time back. Joanna Redfern was released from custody the 8th of June. She was back to work 3 days later. The studio calmed down, and so did I, except for one thing. When Red came sweeping into my office, as usual, she knocked over an ashtray and she bumped her knee on the sofa. She threw her arms around my neck. She kissed me on the forehead, on the nose, on the mouth, and on both eyes.
6: Oh, good grief, I love you. Did I ever tell you that?
0: Will you marry me, Red?
6: No.
0: We can go. No. Who is it, then? Wade?
6: I love Wade, but it's certainly not Wade. I'm not going to marry anybody.
0: You can't love both of us and not marry anybody. That's absolutely ridiculous.
6: Why? I don't see why I can't love 1,000 people. I do. I will. I'm still young. Bye, darling, and thanks for saving my life.
0: A kiss on my forehead, and she swept out of the room, still as inaccessible as an alpine flower. I sat down, and I took all the little ceramic hippos on my desk and arranged them into a broken heart. But I was smiling with love at my age.
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1: Hello there. Do you like fish? To eat, I mean, not to look at or catch. Well, I do. I am, in fact, one of the world's most compulsive piscivores. I find there is an almost ritual purity about fish. The Japanese, you know, eat their fish raw, shredding and flaking the flesh and dipping it into piquant sauces, soya, horseradish, that sort of thing. The effect can be delicious. A delicate point and counterpoint, air and descant, plucking at the palate. The taste can be exquisite. And yet if you should think too hard about those raw, gelatinous strips of fish, you may find the feel of them, the sight of them even, is somehow obscene. But then my attitude in these matters is colored by a most unnerving experience I underwent in Australia. I'll call this story simply Fish, because as each stage of the episode unfolded, it was impressed on my memory by some piscatorial piece of gastronomic delight. It started in a Sydney restaurant about 5 years ago, with a dozen of the celebrated rock oysters with lemon and cayenne pepper and all the usual trimmings. I was lunching with a young Australian, Greg Rossmark, an aspiring actor who wanted to come to work in London. We were just debating whether another half dozen would be sheer bliss or pure greed when suddenly...
2: Vincent? It is Vincent, isn't it? Vincent Price?
1: Well, yes.
2: Jane Willemsey? I don't suppose you remember. But we did once actually work on a film together.
1: Well, yes, I believe I do remember.
2: It was a long time ago.
1: At Elstree, wasn't it?
2: That's right.
1: I strangled you, didn't I?
3: Oh, what a charming fellow.
1: But I only strangle the nicest people. Sorry, Jane. Let me introduce you to Greg Rossmark. He's also an actor.
3: An eminently unsuccessful one. Hello.
2: How do you do?
1: Won't you join us?
2: No, thank you very much. I must be going.
3: Are you working over here now, Miss Willemsey? In the theatre, I mean?
2: Oh, no. No, the theatre gave me up for dead, right after Vincent strangled me.
1: Well, I can't believe that I was that realistic.
2: No, it was probably just symbolic of something or other.
3: Don't you miss it, the theatre?
2: Maybe. But you can't have everything, can you?
1: Sure you won't join us, though. There seems so much we might talk about.
2: No, really, I can't. Richard's already waiting at the table, and he's due to start glowering any moment now.
1: Oh, that's a shame.
2: Look, how long are you here for?
1: Oh, just a week or so. I start filming in Hong Kong at the end of the month.
2: Why don't you come over to lunch with us on Sunday?
1: Well, I've...
2: We're only over at Manly. And I'm a much better cook than I ever was an actress.
1: Well,
3: I'd love to come.
2: Oh.
1: Well, very well, then we'll both come.
2: Oh, well, fine. Well, it's number 6, Sandy Avenue. It's right on the beach. You can't miss us.
1: All right, till Sunday, then.
2: Anytime after 12?
1: We'll be there. Bye.
3: Bye-bye.
2: Bye.
1: Lovely woman.
3: I do apologize, Vincent.
1: Whatever for?
3: Warning in on your invitation like that, it obviously threw you.
1: Well, I suppose it did. I just wasn't expecting it somehow.
3: No, neither was she. I was trying to stampede you into accepting.
1: Well, you succeeded admirably. I don't see why, though.
3: Well, I thought that you were going to refuse.
1: Well, would that have been so disastrous?
3: Not to you, maybe, but it... It might have been to her.
1: But I don't see how it could have been. I haven't seen her for years, and I barely knew her even then.
3: Yes, I know, but there's just something about her. It's, well, it's sort of difficult to put your finger on, but the eyes were out of phase with the voice. All the while she was talking, the eyes looked, well, they looked... hunted.
1: Oh, come on, Greg. Don't let your imagination run away with you.
3: Imagination be damned.
1: Imagination. What is imagination? A mental trick. A simple piece of sleight of mind that projects facts into fantasy, or fantasies into fact. Anyway, the following Sunday, Greg picked me up at my hotel and drove us out across the Sydney Harbour Bridge towards the North Shore and Manly.
3: The other day in the restaurant, Vincent, when Jane Willemsey introduced herself, did you really remember her right off, just like that?
1: Yes, yes, she wasn't the sort of woman you'd forget easily, especially after her performance in that film.
3: Was she good?
1: In it, very good. On it, positively scandalous.
3: What do you say?
1: Oh, yes, quite literally so. She brought the picture to a grinding halt about halfway through the schedule.
3: Well, how'd she manage that?
1: She ran off with the director. Oh, yes, she took off just like that. Left us, her husband, everybody flat and just took off. Believe me, it was no laughing matter.
3: Well, it couldn't have been.
1: Well, at least it wasn't at that time. We had to get a new director in and a new lady for me to strangle. And we reshot every scene that Jane had been in. Oh, it was an absolute nightmare.
3: And what happened to her, Jane?
1: Well, she just disappeared. They both did. Off the set, out of the business, off the face of the earth, for all I knew. Her husband hired some inquiry agents to find them, and for a few weeks we were all up to our ears in private eyes. I sometimes wonder why he bothered. It could hardly have come as a surprise to him, not with a woman like that.
3: A woman like, what?
1: Well, she was younger then, of course, a lot more arrogant. She seemed to generate a sort of, sexual electricity. She had an almost animal magnetism that could devastate a man.
3: I'll tell you something, Vincent.
1: What?
3: She still got it. I wonder what her husband's like.
1: Well, more important, I wonder if he's a film director. Or even an ex-film director.
3: I guess we'll soon find out.
1: We did, and he wasn't a film director. Jane's husband turned out to be a broker on the Sydney Stock Exchange. But even that turned out to be more of a sideline. His real occupation was swimming, surfing, yachting, all the classic activities of the professional outdoor type. Richard was a good outdoor cook, too. And what he could do with an open fire was beyond belief.
4: It's coming on nicely. Won't be long, Vincent.
1: You always eat al fresco like this, Richard?
4: We only make a thing of it at the weekend.
1: Well, I can think of worse ways of passing the time.
5: I'll race you back!
6: Right, come on!
4: Nice to see Jane enjoying herself so much.
5: God! I'm exhausted.
4: Well, I'm not surprised. That surf takes it out of you. Especially when you're not used to it.
5: Greg was... he was teaching me to ride the surf.
4: Yes, I saw.
1: Greg, what's that mark on?
3: What? Where?
1: Out there on your leg.
3: Oh, that's a birthmark.
1: Oh, I'm sorry.
3: It's all right, it's almost a family crest.
1: Oh.
3: It occurs at least once in every generation in our family.
5: What, always in the same place?
3: No, but it's usually on an arm or a leg somewhere, and it's always, but always, the same shape.
1: What?
3: You see? An open rose.
5: Oh, yes. Now you pointed out, it is like a rose.
3: My uncle, my grandfather, theirs were identical.
1: That's extraordinary. How far does that go back?
3: Well, you see, my family's name is Rosmark. And I suppose originally it was Rosemark, but, well, God knows when that started.
1: Yes.
5: Well, that really does smell delicious, Richard.
4: It's coming on.
1: What is it inside the tin foil, I mean?
4: It's a whole baked tie.
3: Is that that fish that looked like a snapper?
4: In fact, it is a snapper, but I always call it tie if I'm doing it Japanese style. There's no great difference anyway.
3: I thought the Japanese always ate their fish raw.
4: This is one case where they don't.
5: It really is very good eating. Richard carves it off in great chunks and you dip it in the shoyu sauce.
1: Well, I can hardly wait. Tell me, where on earth did you learn to cook food Japanese style, Richard. I find any style of cooking absolutely fascinating.
4: We were taught this by a party of Japanese stockbrokers that we took fishing.
1: What sort of fishing?
4: Tuna, barracuda, marlin, if you're lucky.
3: Oh, the big game bit, huh?
5: Richard has his own boat down the coast at Bermagui.
4: We charter it out most of the time, but we reserve a few odd weeks for ourselves.
3: You go fishing, Jane?
5: No.
4: He prefers to stay here.
3: I can imagine. It must be a far cry from Elstree to Bermagui.
4: Don't drag all that up, Rosmark. For Pete's sake.
3: Drag all what up?
4: The theatre, the bright lights and all that crap. She's much better off where she is. Aren't you, Jane?
5: Yes.
1: Did you two know each other before,
3: before what?
1: Well, before... before Jane gave up the theater.
4: Why, yes, of course. I married her when she was still a drama student. And in the end, it was me who made her give it all up. Wasn't it, darling?
1: I could hardly believe it. This was the husband that she had left on her runaway romance. What could have happened? Had he found her, or had she come back to him? And what about the flyaway film director? What had happened to him? Well, when I got back to London, I mentioned his name around a few times to see if I got any response. I didn't. People remembered him, but no one had seen or heard of him since he had run off with that actress, as they put it. They'd both run off, of course, but only Jane had come back. I wondered, so dark a thought, it lodged unnoticed in the shadows of my memory until last year, when I went back to Australia, back to Sydney. Perhaps it was the same unnoticed thought that made me phone the one-time Jane Willemsey and her husband and to invite them both to dinner. I remember the occasion well. We had a quite extraordinary Australian hock with a quite excellent lobster a la Morican.
5: How long will you be in Australia this time, Vincent?
1: Oh, only a few more days, then I go to Japan for 8 weeks of filming. Might come back here after that, though, just for a short vacation trip.
5: Oh, well, then you must come up to stay with us in Brisbane. It'd be lovely to
1: Brisbane?
5: See you.
1: Brisbane?
5: Yes. Didn't Richard tell you?
1: But tell me what, Richard?
4: We're moving house.
5: To Brisbane?
4: Just outside, actually.
1: But why?
5: Richard has decided to retire.
1: Retire? That's a bit premature, Richard. Surely you must be at least 20.
4: Yes, but there's no point in waiting till you're too old to enjoy yourself, is there now?
1: Well, what will you do in Brisbane?
5: Fish. Mostly.
4: I've sold my business interests here in Sydney and invested in a couple of boats. Powerful engines, properly fitted out, you know, chair, rods, harpooned, flotation barrels, a lot. We can take anything. Sailfish, black marlin, and the big sharks, the tigers and the great whites.
1: Yes, but why do you go all the way up to Brisbane? I mean, why not stay in Bermagui?
5: That was Richard's decision.
4: The charter rates are much higher up in Queensland.
1: Oh.
4: Better fishing all the year round, too.
5: Richard's going to skipper one of the boats himself.
1: Well, what will you do, Jane?
5: I'm sure there'll be a great deal to keep me occupied.
1: You'll probably enjoy it once you get settled in.
5: We'll see. Have you seen Greg?
1: Greg? Oh, Greg Rossmark, you mean. Now, did he ever go to London? You know, I gave him my address and everything and...
4: No, he didn't go.
1: Why not?
4: Well, who can tell with a bloke like that?
1: Have you seen anything of him recently?
5: No.
4: Yes.
5: Not recently.
1: How is he? Fine. Is he working?
5: No. He gave up the theatre.
1: After dinner, I saw them to their car with a promise that I would visit them in Brisbane on my return from Japan. I watched them out of sight and turned to walk down to my hotel in the cool night air. Suddenly, I became quite chillingly aware that someone was walking almost at my shoulder.

0: the feeling that he would run after me. I stopped. Suddenly, I had to turn and face him out.
1: Vincent. It is Vincent, isn't it? Vincent Price?
0: Yes.
1: Do you remember me? Greg. With the rose mark on his leg.
0: Greg Rossmark. Of course, I hardly recognized you. Are you all right?
1: Well, let's just say that I'm, sort of sick. You were with her, weren't you?
0: You mean Jane? Yes, I've just had dinner with her and Richard.
1: Yes, I saw you. Did she mention me?
0: Well, she said she hadn't seen you recently.
1: No. He won't let her, not since he found out.
0: Found out, huh? Well, is that why you never went to England?
1: Yes. It, happened again. You see, we, you wouldn't understand.
0: You mean you ran away together?
1: No. Everything but that, funnily enough. She wouldn't come with me. She was frightened.
0: Frightened of what?
1: Of him, of course. She's terrified of him. Then, when he found out about us, she refused to see me again. She sends my letters back unopened. Every time I phone, she bursts into tears and keeps saying, well, moaning, stay away, for God's sake, stay away from me. Oh, the way she says it, it tears the heart out of you. And I know it's not what she wants to say, I can tell.
0: Greg, maybe she's right.
1: Oh, no, otherwise he wouldn't be taking her away from here, far away, where he thinks I won't follow. Well, he's wrong. You can tell him from me that he's wrong. I'll follow wherever he takes her. I'll follow to the ends of the earth, if need be. You tell her that, will you? To the ends of the earth. To the ends of the earth.
0: He shuffled off backwards into the night until the shadow seemed to engulf him completely, leaving me with only the recollection of the desperation in his eyes and the strained emotion of his voice. As I turned into my hotel, I knew that I would need a vacation after my work in Japan had finished. Knew that I wanted to try my hand at big game fishing. And so, 9 weeks later, I found myself on the open patio of Jane and Richard's new house, eating homemade croissant and drinking fresh ground coffee in the pale sunshine of an early morning in Queensland.
2: Like some more coffee, Vincent?
0: Oh, please. And by the way, I congratulate you on your croissant. They're delicious.
3: I don't know how you can face the day with just that inside of you. It's a woman's breakfast.
0: Well, I certainly couldn't face a day at sea with a stomach full of bacon, sausage, eggs.
3: And tomato. Ooh. Don't forget the tomato. It keeps the corpuscles coming the right color. At least, that's what my old granny used to say.
0: Well, mine said they gave you appendicitis.
2: Have you ever been fishing before, Vincent?
0: No, I never seem to have had the time. And I've never been convinced that I had the patience, either.
3: I know what you mean, but this is nothing like ordinary angling. You see, you don't just sit around and wait for the fish to come. You have to go out and look for them.
0: Well, you have to know where to look, presumably.
3: Well, I seem to know where to look for shark.
2: Richard's landed more sharks in the past fortnight than anyone can remember. He's making quite a name for himself.
0: What kind of sharks do you get in these waters?
3: Oh, all the worst sorts, or best sorts, according to your point of view. Tigers, mako, hammerheads. I've even taken a couple of whites. Small ones, of course, but even the small ones are man-eaters.
0: Well, what happens if you meet a big one?
3: Then you've got a fight on your hand. And that could be real sport.
0: Yes.
3: Well, I'll just go and load up.
0: I'll give you a hand.
2: Richard will see to it. You finish your coffee in peace.
3: Yeah, you stay put. I know where everything goes.

0: Vincent,
1: What?
0: I don't know. I wanted to ask you something.
1: Ask.
0: Have you seen anything of Greg?
1: I saw him that night that I had dinner with you both in Sydney.
0: Not since then?
1: No. Why?
0: Did he say anything about me?
1: Well, he did say he'd follow you.
0: Follow me here?
1: Anywhere. To the ends of the earth. That's what he said.
0: Oh, God, no, not again.
1: What's the matter?
0: He's here. He's in Brisbane.
1: You've seen him?
0: Oh, he phoned me.
1: When was that?
0: Nearly 3 weeks ago.
1: And you haven't heard from him since?
0: No. I told him to keep away, to go back to Sydney and forget me.
1: Well, perhaps he did.
0: Do you really think so?
1: Do you?
0: No.
2: Go on, Vincent. Time to get moving. Why didn't you come, Jane? There's only us two fishing. You could try your hand.
0: No, thanks. Anyway, I want to go into town today.
2: What for?
0: Well, you need more socks for a start. And maybe another shirt.
2: Oh. Yeah, okay. Drive carefully.
0: I will. Have a good day. You too, Vincent.
1: Have a good day. Have a good week. Have a good year. Have a good life. What does it mean? As if you can wish anything on anyone, or induce even the most marginal change in patterns of events that have been irrevocably precast in the unyielding concrete of too many yesterdays. A good day it was, then, in the sense that the sky was blue and the sun was warm and the swell of the ocean was at its most pacific. Good boat, and a good crew in the shape of Jack, a laconic ex-swagman from the Northern Territories. All it needed was good fish. I wish that had been all we'd got.
3: Patience, Mr. Price. That's what's needed out here.
1: But they're not biting today, Jack.
3: They will. They always do.
4: Give the bag another bang, Jack.
3: Righto.
1: What is that thing?
3: A dubby bag.
5: Dubby bag.
3: Yeah, just hang it over the side of the boat and it leaves a trail behind you for miles. As soon as anything finds it, it turns and follows it right onto the hook. At least that's the theory.
1: What have you got inside it?
3: It's what we call chum. That's a sort of a polite way of saying smelly bits of fish and meat and offal. Especially offal. Anything that'll lose blood and oil into the water.
1: Yeah, you begin to sound like a film I know.
3: Fish don't know that, do they? They just follow their noses.
1: Well, I wonder what'll turn up today.
3: Shark. That's all he seems to be interested
1: well,
3: in.
1: Well, he'll have to take what comes, though, won't he? I mean, he can't pick and choose.
3: Well, he does. At least he seems to.
1: Well, how can he? That's just not possible. You can't just whistle up which fish you want.
3: No, but you can take all the bait fish out of the dubby bag and just leave bloody meat in there. Then what you put into the water is not so much an oil slick as a blood trail. That'll bring the sharks running.
1: But you know, Jack, I don't understand this obsession of his with sharks. I really don't.
3: You can't say I do. Ah, they're not as good as marlin or sailfish. They don't have the heart. Remember the skipper set on fighting the big great white.
1: Well, I only hope that's not a death wish.
4: We got a visitor, Jack.
1: What's that?
4: A bigger.
1: Ooh, what is it?
3: Tiger. About 10 foot of him.
1: Oh.
3: Better get into the chair, Mr.
1: Yes,
3: Price.
1: Yes, sir. There we go. Right.
4: Hurry up. He's circling for the strike.
3: Steady.
1: Yeah.
3: Here he comes.
1: Okay.
3: Now, let him run. He's only holding on to it, yep.
1: Uh-huh.
3: Don't strike until he stops and starts to bite on it.
1: Right.
3: And strike hard and don't stop to pick the daisies. I'll tell you when.
4: Okay. He's slowed.
3: Uh-huh. Wait for it.
1: Uh-huh.
4: He's turning. Now, hit him!
1: Oh, my God, this way it turns!
3: What happened? The line broke.
1: What was the breaking strain on that line?
6: Around 1,000 pounds.
1: Oh.
6: And there's some fish you had there, Vincent.

0: Shall I rig another hook?
1: Yeah, Jack, might as well.
2: Well, do you think he's still around?
0: Depends if he's still got the hook in him.
3: Hey! Hey, there he is!
4: Where?
3: Right under the stern.
0: Oh.
2: What's he doing that for?
0: He's circling.
3: Why? We've got nothing else.
0: Here he comes.
2: He's going to attack the boat.
3: Yeah, hold on to something.
0: Of course. He's crazy. He's mad as a bloody meter.
5: Hey, get the harpoon.
0: I've got it. Get off. You crazy bastard. Get off.
1: What the hell was all that about?
4: I've never known that happen before.
2: Well, whatever it was, I'd prefer it not to happen again.
1: Struth. He was after the dubby bag.
4: What?
1: See for yourself.
2: We looked over the stern of the boat. The shark had indeed attacked the dubby bag. He'd torn over half of it away from its rope. The grisly, gory bait, or chum, as Jack called it, was already dispersing through the water. And then I saw the canvas, a shredded piece of the bag that had been torn away from the rest. It was floating precariously just below the surface of the water. On it was a piece of meat. A small piece of meat with a yellowish, bloodied skin. And on the skin was a mark. A distinctive mark in the shape of an open rose. And then the movement of the sea washed it off its canvas raft and committed it forever to the deep. Well, Nick, that was...
6: She was thin as paper, the ribs of a kite, and she flew out the kitchen door one night. Now, I'm no younger than the old lady was when she lost gravitation, and I smoke cigars. I feel sort of peaked, and I look kind of poor. So for God's sake, lock that kitchen door.

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0: God! One more word, and Brenda gets a smackwitch.
1: I don't understand.
0: Her face is the lunch meat. My hands are the bread. Smackwitch!
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3: Unsolved Mysteries.

Act of Providence is a phrase so carelessly used today as to have almost lost the very significance of its meaning. But at no time has it held so much meaning as in the true historical case of the Crown versus John Applegate, as reported in the Newgate Calendar.

0: The scene is the Sessions Court of the County of Middlesex. The courthouse fronts the village green, and the holiday attire of the villagers, the laughter of children, and the entire atmosphere is one of gaiety, a gaiety almost beyond our comprehension, since the occasion of it is a murder trial. Laughter gives way to excited chattering. Dame Rumor has it that the jury have reached a verdict. Justice Selden, white-wigged and black-gowned, mounts to the bench. The small square of black cloth lying ready to the sessions clerk's hand rivets the prisoner's eyes as he's marched to the dock.
1: Hear ye, hear ye! The Sessions Court of the County of Middlesex now in session. Chief Justice Selden presiding. All stand while the justice and the jury have taken their places in the court.
2: Know ye then, John Applegate, that ye must face the jury and prepare to abide by their verdict. How say ye, gentlemen of the jury? Ye find the prisoner guilty or not guilty?
3: We find the prisoner, John Applegate, guilty of murder, as charged in the indictment read by the sessions clerk.
2: John Applegate, ye have heard the verdict returned against ye. Have ye anything to say why the sentence of death should not be carried out upon you?
4: Your Honor, I'm not guilty. I swear it. I was never at the Rose and Thistle Tavern. I never saw the murdered man. I'm not guilty. I'm not guilty.
2: 5 men and 4 women have identified you. You say that you spent the night in company with a gentleman of quality. But no gentleman, either quality or of the common, has come forward to bear your witness.
4: I don't know who he was, Your Honor. I never saw him before. I only know I'm not guilty.
2: John Applegate, hear this. The sentence of death is to be carried out upon you. You shall be taken from this place to the place whence you came, and thence to the public gallows, where you shall be hanged by the neck until you be dead, dead, dead. And may Almighty God have mercy upon your soul.
5: Amen.
0: In those days, public hangings were regarded as a legitimate entertainment, and the old men loitering around the gallows being erected by the public executioner and his assistants discussed previous hangings they had attended. In his dank cell, John Applegate prays incessantly for deliverance. His stuttered, broken sentences punctuated by the dull, ominous thud of the carpenter's hammers as the gallows grows stick by stick, beam by beam, and nail by nail.
6: Oh, you know,
7: Miss Kingsley, sir, it's time to get up.
8: What's that? Yes. Time to get up. Odds fish. It's still dark.
7: You said to call you, sir, at 3 o'clock.
8: I did I? So? I don't remember. Where am I going that I must needs rise this early?
7: I don't know, sir. But you did say, sir, that you had to get to the village early.
8: So be it. So be it. If I did, I did. But I swear that it's beyond me. I don't know a thing of it.
7: Katie. Katie, have you waked the master?
9: Yes, Miss Garrett. He'll be down directly. I don't know what's wrong with him, Miss Katie.
10: What do you mean, wench?
9: He swears that he doesn't remember giving us orders to wake him early.
10: Ah, he's half asleep yet. Wait till he wakes. He'll remember. Come now. Hurry and set table.
9: Yes, Miss Janet.
10: And remember, wench, though breakfast be in the middle of the night, pewter must be cleaned properly.
9: Yes, Miss Janet.
8: I swear, I don't know what this is all about. I never said that I wanted to be about at 3 in the morning.
10: Aye, you've forgotten, sir. He came to my room last night, waked me and said, Janet, I want breakfast at 3. I must needs get to the village before 9.
8: Yes, but I have nothing to go to the village for. You, Katie, when did I tell you that I must rise early?
9: Last night, sir. Late it was, sir. Oh, I was fast asleep and you came and knocked on the door. You said, Katie, I must be up and about at dawn. I'll break fast at 3.
10: You've forgotten, sir. Come, master. Breakfast is ready.
8: Odds fish, I haven't forgotten it. I tell you, I've not to go to the village today.
11: Horse be saddled and ready, master.
8: What's this? You too, Jacob?
11: Me too. What ails ye, master?
8: Did I waken you two in the middle of the night and tell you that I must be to the village this morning early?
11: Indeed, and that you did, Master. Don't you remember? I told you it was foolish, like, to be coming down to the stables in the cold of the night with no coat on your back.
8: Arts fish. It seems that I must have done.
11: Yes, Master. You said that the best horse must be saddled and ready for the road at 3.
10: Come, Master. You're not eating enough. If you're for the road, you can set saddle better on a full stomach.
8: Jacob.
11: Yes, Master.
8: I never go to the stables in my slippers.
11: No, Master.
8: Then if I did last night, there will be traces on the slippers. Bring them to me.
11: Yes, Master.
8: It seems that I must, whether I will or not, be off to the village. I would that the good Lord would tell me what for I have no idea.
10: Aye, but you'll remember, Master, when you're on your way.
8: Zounds! We act as if my memory were leaving me.
11: The slippers, Master.
8: And clean as a hound's tooth and dry as a bone, I'll be bound.
11: Yes, Master.
8: This smacks of witchery. But I'll go. I'll go to the village and see what befalls.
5: Come, Bess. Giddy up. Come on.
0: Down the dark highway rides Kingsley. A strange feeling, half fear, half anxiety, drives him on. And ever and anon, he mutters to himself about the foolishness of the journey. 3 hours later, the horse's pace slackens. The horse knows that around the next turn is the toll bridge, which he must cross to complete the journey to the village.
8: What a fool I am. The bridge will be closed, locked tight, and old Jerry doesn't open it till 9:09.
12: Mr. Kingsley, sir! Mr. Kingsley, is that you?
8: Jerry! Jerry! Is it you, Jerry?
12: Ride on, Master! Ride on! The bridge is open!
4: There he is! There he is! Riding the horse! The man, the gentleman of quality I was with! The night of the murder! Oh, praises to God, sir! You saved my life!
0: And so John Applegate did not hang. Mr. Kingsley, gentleman of quality, identified Applegate as having been with him far from the scene of the murder. So firmly did Applegate believe that Providence had intervened because of his prayers that he forsook the world and retired to a monastery, where until his death he was called Brother Jonathan, the man whom God had saved. Out of deference to people who may still be living, character names in some of these unsolved mysteries have been changed. Inasmuch as any solution must of necessity be supposition, liberties of time, place, and characters have been taken. In just a moment, you will hear a solution to the toll bridge mystery.

0: Ladies and gentlemen, the solution for which you have been waiting.
1: Do you mean to say that you have an explanation of the toll bridge mystery?
0: I believe I have. Of course, you understand that I'm not an authority on the subject, but in consulting writings by world authorities, such as Manhood of Humanity by Alfred Korsibsky, the files of the London Society of Psychical Research and others, I've formed a definite opinion.
1: I see.
0: In the first place, further investigation of the mystery disclosed that the toll bridge keeper, old Jerry, had been warned about 12 the night before by Mr. Kingsley and told that he would be wanting to cross the bridge about 7 in the morning.
1: But didn't the toll gatekeeper think that strange? I mean the idea of Mr. Kingsley riding that 3-hour trip at midnight and turning around to ride home again?
0: Well, naturally he thought it strange, but the very strangeness of it provides the solution.
1: I don't quite follow you.
0: Well, don't you see? It was impossible for Mr. Kingsley to be at the toll gate at midnight and at the same time waken Janet, Katie, and Jacob, the groom.
1: Yes, of course. Kingsley couldn't have got home till 3.
0: It is accepted by many, and I think justifiably, that wishing precedes thinking, and wish forms precede thought forms. Now, Applegate, lying in jail and knowing that he was innocent, was wishing to be saved.
1: That's natural.
0: Applegate knew that the only person who could save him was the, as he said, gentleman of quality who would provide him with his alibi. He concentrated his every thought, his every wish on Kingsley, although he didn't know him. Since mind is everywhere, Kingsley's subconscious was aware of the dire straits of the man Applegate, and these thoughts in turn were directed toward the persons necessary to assist Kingsley in getting to the village.
1: In other words, Applegate's direct thoughts were taken into partnership with Kingsley's subconscious thoughts, and Katie, Janet, Jacob, and the toll bridge keeper were awakened by the strength of these thought waves, rather than by the physical appearance of Kingsley himself.
0: Yes. And you must not lose sight of the fact that neither Katie, Janet, Jacob, or the toll bridge keeper had any suspicion that there was an execution impending, much less that their friend and master, Mr. Kingsley, had anything whatever to do with it. That is the final proof that the entire thing hinged on thoughts rather than anything physical.

I'm the problem.

0: My old lady died of a common cold. She smoked cigars and was 90 years old. She was thin as paper with the ribs of a kite, and she flew out the kitchen door one night. Now, I'm no younger than the old lady was when she lost gravitation, and I smoke cigars. I feel sort of peaked, and I look kind of poor. So for God's sake, lock that kitchen door.
1: Hush, little baby. It's only rock and roll.

It's late. 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Enjoy.

Good evening, Creep. Tonight's Mystery Playhouse story is entitled Mathematics of Murder. You know, it reminds me of a conversation I had recently with a friend of mine who's a detective. He said that some of those mystery writers and their perfect crimes handed him a laugh. He said the only reason those crimes are perfect is because the detectives in the stories are such fools. And he claimed that 95% of those crimes could be solved by any detective with just a little routine legwork. Well, Creeps, in tonight's play, you're going to meet that kind of a detective. Namely, a leg man. Listen now to Mathematics of Murder.

0: This is the story of two men. Two men who have never met. Two men who move in different worlds. Two men who have never even heard of one another and who certainly never expected to... But let's not get ahead of ourselves. After all, that's the story. Just now, they are two utter strangers, each with something quite different on his mind.
1: No. No, don't. I'll make good. I'll pay. I've told you that already, only I can't this minute. I haven't got that much right now. I know you've given me plenty of time already, only... Look, I tell you what. Let me call you back. Well, I'll try some more. There must be someone who... Well, how much time can I have? No, I'm not stalling. This is on the level. Yes, I'm sure of getting it. It's as good as mine now, only I need a little time to collect it, that's all. Yes, of course, I'm sure. This is the payoff. Well, I know how I can get it now. I'm sure, I tell you. I'm dead sure.
0: That was Colin Hughes. Remember that name, Colin Hughes. And now this is a man he's never met or heard of, an utter stranger. A man as remote from Colin Hughes' life as the Bronx from Lower Central Park West. Sam Evans, a man with something quite different on his mind.
2: Yeah, sure, why not? Let's ask him for dinner Friday night. You know, I'm always saying, yeah, only you should taste my missus's borscht and cheese blintzes. Then you'll really taste something. Yeah, that's what I tell him. And it's the truth.
0: Two men, two strangers, each going his own way, each quite oblivious of the other. Colin Hughes and Sam Evans.

0: Alan.
1: Oh?
0: I didn't expect you tonight. You said
1: I just wanted to tell you I'd be over to see you tomorrow night.
0: Oh, that's swell, Colin. Only you come over and see me nearly every night.
1: Well, so I just wanted to tell you, that's all, Myra. Why not ask some people in?
0: But you always like it best when we're by ourselves.
1: Well, this time I feel like having some people around for a change.
2: Say, by the way, how often do you wind that clock?
0: Oh, it's an 8-day clock.
2: Huh? Oh, should I wind it now?
0: Well, it's not due for 6 more days. I did a day before yesterday.
1: Oh, darn it all.
0: What's the matter, Colin?
1: I think I left the lights on in the car. Would you mind having a look from the hall window?
0: Why, sure, Colin.
1: Thanks. Now to change that clock. There.
0: No, you turn them off all right.
1: Oh, fine.
0: Well, take off your hat and stay a while.
1: No, I'm going now.
0: Already?
1: Mm-hmm.
0: Colin, where are you taking that radio?
1: Oh, to the repair shop. I think it needs new tubes.
0: Yeah, but won't we need it for the party? It plays good enough the way it is.
1: Well, we'll play records or something. I'll be around tomorrow at 8.
0: Colin, you're acting so strangely this evening.
1: At 8, I said.
0: I heard you, Colin. You'll be over tomorrow night at 8. Is there anything remarkable about that?
3: The only remarkable thing about Colin's date was that he was a bit late in keeping it. For the next evening at 8, he was behind the wheel of a car, rolling smoothly along a lonely highway.
1: I must say you look charming, Maureen.
4: Thank you, Colin. It's been a long time since I've heard you say something like that. It's still nice to get compliments from one's husband, even a divorced one. How have things been going with you, Colin?
1: Oh, well enough. I don't have to ask you. Everyone says you're the big lady executive these days.
4: Oh, not really.
1: Well, I could never have bought you a silver fox like that. No, don't worry. I'm not going to ask how much it costs.
4: Well, that's one thing to be said for being divorced. We don't have to quarrel about money anymore.
1: Well, it was my fault, really. And you being such a success.
4: Oh, Colin. But let's not go into that. We're having much too nice a time. I can't tell you how surprised I was when you phoned. And so pleased. It seems so gay coming out here to meet you. I was like a schoolgirl on the first date. It's been so long, Colin.
1: Yes, it has, rather.
4: New car, Colin? How long have you had it?
1: Oh, a while.
4: Very nice. I guess you're not doing too badly yourself.
1: Oh, the devil.
4: What is it?
1: It's these lights. I had the car in the garage just today to be fixed. When I touch the dimmer button, they seem to go out completely. At least I think so.
4: Well, maybe there's a bulb loose.
1: Well, I better have a look. You see, when I touch this, it's supposed to deflect the lights. But if they really go out, someone could easily plow into us. Maureen, would you mind awfully? Maybe it's just one of them.
4: Of course, Colin. What shall I do?
1: Well, I was wondering if you just step in front of the car and tell me what happens when I press the button. Which light is gone? See, if it's the right, I don't mind so much.
4: Of course.
1: Here, wait, I'll get the door for you. There. They should both be on now.
4: Yes, they are.
1: All right, now stay there and watch when I...
4: Colin, you're...

Okay, okay. Think they let even a cocky little sleep sometimes. Hello? Yeah, speaking. Huh? Yeah. Yeah, I got it. Woman got killed in an accident. Figure it's just another hit and run, but you want me to have a look anyway. Okay, be right out there.

0: Well, there she is, Inspector. Gosh.
1: Dead when they found her, Clancy?
0: Yeah. Well-dressed, huh?
1: Yeah, you don't get Silver Fox for peanuts.
0: Nice-looking woman, too. Ah, these hit-and-run drivers.
1: Yeah.
0: I guess she must have stepped into the road. Probably didn't even look where she was going.
1: Maybe.
0: Something coming along hits her, then the driver gets panicky and runs off.
1: Maybe.
0: Accident, all right. Hit and run.
1: Maybe.
0: You mean you...
1: Maybe it was an accident. On the other hand, maybe not.

0: Yes?
1: Well, Mr. Hughes, I'm Inspector Evans.
0: Oh, I don't believe
1: I... Oh, here's my badge. I'm afraid I got to ask you a few questions.
0: Come in.
1: Thanks. I guess you know your former wife is dead.
0: Yes, I read it in the papers.
1: When was the last time you saw him?
0: Oh, in the judge's chambers just about a year ago, the day we were handed down our decree. We shook hands, wished each other luck, and that was that.
1: Huh? How was she fixed financially?
0: Good, I suppose. She had a big department store job.
1: I suppose you know you were named beneficiary on her insurance.
0: No, I didn't. How much is it for?
1: I don't know anything about that. You'll have to take it up with them.
0: Oh.
1: Look, would you give me the dates of your marriage from when to when?
0: Of course. 1940 to 1943.
1: The insurance was taken out in 1942. You were married to her then. How is it you didn't know you were the beneficiary?
0: I...
1: So you were lying, huh? You did know you were the beneficiary.
0: I did know then. You didn't understand what I meant. I didn't know I was still the beneficiary. I thought she changed it since. As a matter of fact, I assumed she had.
1: Oh.
0: Anything the matter, Evans?
1: No, only that was just the wrong answer, see?
2: Two men, strangers no longer. One man a murderer, the other a man with a good hunch. Sure, you know, of course, but not the little man from the Bronx. He only has a hunch and a way of getting the wrong answers. He couldn't possibly know yet.
3: But is he in trouble? What'd he do?
1: Oh, no, he isn't in trouble, Miss Carson. He didn't do anything. Just a checkup. Doesn't mean anything. Don't let it bother you. Mr. Hughes was over here last night with you, is that right?
3: Yeah, he was.
1: Just the two of you by yourselves?
3: No, we had some others, a party like.
1: Oh, what was it in celebration of?
3: I don't know.
1: Well, who got it up?
3: I guess it just got itself up.
1: Oh, who was at it?
3: Oh, nobody much. My sister and her husband, the couple next door, that's about all.
1: Oh, I see. Well, I may be back. Don't be frightened. I usually forget things I want to ask the first time and have to come back and ask them the second time. I'm not very good that way.
3: Gee, I suppose he was doing the best he could, but he acted like he didn't know what it was all about. They must take anybody on the detective division these days.
4: 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We'll be right back. And now let's get back to the episode Mathematics for Murder on WEN Radio Was.
3: Inspector, I was at the party Nyra gave for Colin. My sister and I were going to the movies. It was the last night for Jean Arthur, but Nyra just insisted, and we didn't have the heart to turn her down. She seemed so set on it. I guess we were there from about 7:30 to 12.
5: Yes, that's right, Inspector. We were there. We turned Nyra down the first time she called. I didn't want to go. I'm pretty tired these days from working and all. But Nyra just wouldn't take no for an answer, so the second time she called, we gave it and went.
1: Oh, hello, Miss Carson.
3: Oh, hello. I guess you did forget something the first time you was here, like you said.
1: Yeah.
3: Come in.
1: Oh, thanks. About that party, Miss Carson, who suggested having it? Hughes or you?
3: Oh, it was between the both of us, I guess.
1: Well, what time did you call him about coming over?
3: Oh, I didn't. He just came.
1: Yeah, but he brought an armful of records in with him, didn't he?
3: Yeah, he did.
1: Then if you didn't call him, how'd he know enough to bring records to the party?
3: Well,
1: okay. Look, did I ask you who first spoke of having the party? He or you?
3: Well, I guess he did say something the night before. Then I did the calling, so it was like between the two of us, you might say.
1: Oh, I see. What time did you get here?
3: Oh, it was about 8.
1: How'd you know?
3: It was on the clock, that's how I know.
1: Well, what made you look at the clock?
3: Well, he came in and said, "Everybody here already? What am I, late?" So I looked. You know how you look when somebody says something like that.
1: Yeah, I know how you look when somebody says something like that. I guess he took the other girl home first.
3: What? What other girl?
1: You know, the one he had out in the car with him.
3: Out in his car?
1: Yeah. Well, I guess that's all.
3: Do I have to answer? answer any more of your questions?
1: No, not a one.
3: Mister?
1: Yeah?
3: Mister, I forgot to tell you.
1: Yes?
3: That clock was an hour slow. He got here at 8 by my clock. But everywhere else, it was 9.
2: Let's hear it, Hughes' car. He's kept it in this garage over a year.
1: Has there been any cleaning done on it?
2: No, just bed it down for the night.
1: Well, hold this light, will you? I'm going to have a look at the drive train.
2: Sure. What's up, mister?
1: I ask him. You answer him. How long is this car been in?
2: I got the ticket here. Let's see. He brought it back at 11:45.
1: You sure, then?
2: Right here on the car.
1: Before that, when did he take it out?
2: 10 to 9.
1: 10 to 9?
2: That's right.
1: Careful.
2: What's the matter, mister?
1: It was a wrong answer. All right. He didn't use his own car. Auto rental. Oh, here we are. Good Lord, auto rental. Acme to me. Well, I guess there's nothing to do but the damn list. Acme.

0: the manager at Mark Auto Rentals?
1: Yes.
0: That car up there isn't powdered. Don't let anyone go near it till I can send someone over here.
1: What's the matter with it? There's nothing to find on it just now.
0: Silver fox hair on the back of her teeth. Who rented this car?
1: I'm Mr. Joe Miller.
0: What kind of credentials did he have?
1: Well,
0: you mean you rent cars without security?
1: Ooh, ordinarily, no, sir. But he left a large deposit, enough to cover the whole car.
0: Can you describe him?
1: Surely. He's a stout, stout man. He's 50.
0: He's 50?
1: What's the matter, sir?
2: Hey, what's the idea of grabbing my arm that way? You could have ruined my shot.
0: Take off your eye, Kate, and come outside. I want to talk to you.
2: Graham, I'm going to finish this game, see?
0: You have already. Come on out.
2: Well, I don't see
0: this
2: why.
0: This piece of tin says do it.
2: The detective?
0: Uh-huh.
2: Okay. Excuse me, fellas.
0: All right, your name's Flynn. Last night, you rented a car from Monarch under the name of Joe Miller. What'd you do with it, and where'd you go?
2: I don't have to tell you.
0: Okay, you don't have to. You're under arrest for murder, then. Come on.
2: Hey, wait a minute. I never murdered anyone.
0: The car's a murder car.
2: Murder? Look, this wasn't me. I wasn't in it. I just took it out for somebody else.
0: Oh, now you're telling it, huh?
2: Yeah, I'm telling you. I was clean out playing some of the fellas back there, and I come out for a breath of air. And then this fella comes by and asks me if I'd care to do him a favor. Like, there's 20 bucks in it for me.
0: And you were willing.
2: I wanted to get back in that game. After all, 20 bucks, 20 bucks.
0: What was the favor?
2: Take a car out for money. Under a fake name, not my own, of course.
0: Fun.
2: Well, so I took it out for him, and I just drove around the corner and picked him up. And he dropped me off at the pool room. There was still half of the 20 coming to me, so about 8:45.
0: 8:45?
2: Yeah, 8:45. I went outside and met him again, like we'd arranged. He showed right on time. I took the car back for him and reclaimed the deposit.
0: And you gave that back to him?
2: Here,

0: That's him. That's him, I tell you. The tall guy just went in there. Now, that's the guy that came up
1: to me. I know, friend.
0: Don't you believe me? That's him. That's the guy. I've
1: known that all along.
2: I hate you going over to him.
1: No, it would only be your word against his.
2: What are you going to do with me?
1: Look, you got 20 bucks for getting out of that car the other night. How'd you like to get another 20 for staying in it? All the way to wherever it went and back.
2: I don't think so.
1: You don't have to. You get the 20 bucks. And I'll get a murderer.

0: Officer.
1: Yes, sir?
0: My name is Hughes, officer. Colin Hughes. I had this message. Inspector Evans asked if it was convenient for me to drop down here and...
1: Right this way, sir. Oh,
0: thank you. Sure, I can't imagine why he wanted to see...
1: Right in here, Mr. Hughes.
2: Oh. Oh, Mr. Hughes. Now,
0: thank you.
2: Mr. Hughes, we'd like your help. We're holding a suspect.
0: Suspect? In what?
2: In the murder of your wife, I believe.
0: Murder?
2: Mm-hmm.
0: I thought it was a hit-and-run driver.
2: Nope, it was premeditated murder. We've got the man dead to rights.
0: Oh, you have?
2: Yeah, we've been pushing him around all day, and he's just about right to break down and confess.
0: Oh, well, that's fast work, Mr. Evans.
2: No, slow. Could have arrested him 6 hours after his death.
0: You could?
2: Yeah, but I had to wait for proof.
0: But how did you know it was murder and not an accident?
2: Well, you know, they always think they got to be so careful. If your wife's killer had only been a little careless now...
0: What do you mean?
2: Well, put yourself in the killer's place.
0: What?
2: Of course, I know you're not the type.
0: No, I hardly think so.
2: You see, there were tread marks on your wife's fur cape. Trouble was, there were tread marks on her, too, underneath the fur cape. The killer must have run over her when she wasn't wearing the cape. But he was so bent on making it look like an accident, he ran over the cape and then put it on her. Yeah, he fixed it so it couldn't be anything else but murder. Just wouldn't leave well enough alone.
0: But, Mr. Evans, how can I help? Why did you call me?
2: Well, the killers try to involve you.
0: Me? Why, how?
2: Let me explain. Your wife met her death at approximately 8:20 that night while you were with some friends at a party.
0: Yes.
2: We checked that, Mr. Hughes. No offense, but you understand we have to check everything.
0: Naturally.
2: We also know that you accepted a lift from a stranger for several blocks from Mercer Street on your way over to your girl's house.
0: But
2: we checked on that, too. Now, you wouldn't believe such a ghastly coincidence, but that car and that stranger are responsible for your wife's death.
0: Good heavens.
2: Now, we know that you weren't in any car at 8:20, so all you have to do is tell us at what point you left the car, so we can establish from what point on he took over the car alone. Any objection to helping us steam that out of it?
0: No, not at all. Not at all.
2: Fine, you do that, and I promise you won't be held as a material witness. He'll confess. Now, where did you get out of the car?
0: At Market Street.
2: Market?
0: Yes.
2: Thanks. All right, bring him in.
1: In there, Mr. Flynn.
2: Flynn, you ever see this gentleman before?
3: He's the one that got in the car with me at Mercer.
2: For the last time, where did he get out again?
3: He didn't. He rode all the way. He come up to me and had me hired at...
2: You're a liar, Flynn. He's got a car of his own.
3: I mean, I gave him a lift and he rode out all
2: You're
3: the way.
2: You're still lying, Flynn.
3: Well, Mr. Hughes, at what point did you step on the car?
0: Market Street.
2: I see. Now, you have no objection to signing this statement to that effect, have you? Is there a point of evidence?
0: No, none whatever.
3: Now, look,
2: shut up. I rode in the car bearing the license number 908761 between Mercer Street and Market Street on the night of April 3rd. Just now.
0: Very well.
2: Thank you. You can go now.
0: Oh, thank you, Inspector.
2: No, I mean, Flynn.
0: What? But you said I wouldn't be held as a witness.
2: You won't be. You're being held for murder.
0: What? There must be some mistake.
2: Hughes, you admitted you were in that car. I found a dozen witnesses who testified that Flynn was out of it from 8 till nearly 9 in a pool room.
0: But my girl, I was with her at 8.
2: You got there at 9.
0: No.

0: All I had to do was get you into that car. The rest is just a matter of subtraction. Two men in a car from Mercer to Market Street. Take one out. The car goes ahead and kills your wife.
1: Now, wait a minute. Wait a minute.
0: One who stayed in was the one who killed her. Flint can prove he got out of the car, and you can't. That leaves you.
1: Why, that's nonsense.
0: No, it isn't. That's mathematics. Subtract one man from two men in a dust car, and you've got the murderer.
2: Yeah, you might sort of call it
0: mathematics of murder.
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0: God! One more word, and Brenda gets a smackwitch.
1: I don't understand.
0: Her face is the lunch meat. My hands are the bread. Smackwitch!
2: I have been one acquainted with the night. I have walked out in rain and back in rain. I have outwalked the furthest city light. I have looked down the saddest city lane. I have passed by the watchman on his beat and dropped my eyes, unwilling to explain. I have stood still and stopped the sound of feet when far away an interrupted cry came over houses from another street, but not to call me back or say goodbye. And further still, at an unearthly height, one luminary clock against the sky proclaimed the time was neither wrong nor right. I have been one acquainted with the night.
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0: You unlock this door with the key of imagination. Beyond it is another dimension, a dimension of sound, a dimension of sight, a dimension of mind. You're moving into a land of both shadow and substance, of things and ideas. You've just crossed over into the Twilight Zone.
1: Here is your room, gentlemen.
2: Thank you.
1: I'll turn on the lamp.
2: Leave it off for now.
1: As you wish. I am sorry it's so small, sir.
2: It suits our purposes.
3: Where is the bath?
1: Down the hall.
3: The hall?
1: I can give you one with a private bath, if you prefer.
2: No. I said this will do.
1: I'm afraid the dining room is closed at this hour, but you may take a meal at the cafe down the street.
2: We're not hungry, my friend and I.
1: Then I bid you good evening.
2: Good night. Check the window, Boris.
3: You chose the right room.
2: Of course.
3: There is Kuchenko, in his room, across the alley.
2: Binoculars?
3: Right here, Commissar.
2: Yes. See? The Major lies on his bed, but he does not sleep.
3: He will sleep very soon. Give me one shot with this rifle.
2: Not yet, Boris. That would be too easy.
3: Easy? A clean kill.
2: I have something more challenging in mind.
3: Something
2: along the lines of a game, perhaps.
3: I don't like games.
2: Not even a game of cat and mouse?
3: What for?
2: To make him squirm a bit before the hammer falls?
3: We waste time, Commissar.
2: Patience, my friend. Hand me the phone.
3: Who are you calling?
2: Hickory Dickory Dock.
4: Front desk.
2: Yes. Excuse me, but do you have a Mr. Kuchenko in your hotel?
4: One moment. Sorry, no one by that name.
2: Ah, but I happen to know that my friend is staying there. Perhaps he is registered under another name? Andreev?
4: I'll check. Yes, Mr. Andreev, room 963.
2: Very good. Will you connect me, please?
4: Yes, sir.
3: Look, he hears it.
2: Of course he does.
3: He rises from the bed to answer.
5: Yes?
4: This is Major Kuchenko. Hello, Major? Are you there, Major?
0: The cast of characters in our drama: a cat, a cat's assistant, and a mouse. This is the latter, the intended victim, who does not know but may have already guessed that he is to die. His name is Major Ivan Kuchenko, and he was lately an officer in the former Soviet Union. At this point, he has, if events go according to certain predetermined plans, perhaps 3 or 4 more hours of living. But an ignorance shared by both Major Kuchenko and his executioner is the fact that both have taken rooms at adjacent hotels in a section of the city located beyond the checkpoints of the Twilight Zone.
6: And now, the Twilight Zone and our story, The Jeopardy Room, with Stacy Keach as your narrator.
4: This is Major Kuchenko.
5: Who is calling?
4: Major Kuchenko, you don't know me.
5: Who is this?
4: But I have heard of your recent arrival here.
5: You have the wrong number.
4: And I wanted you to know that you have friends in this city.
5: Friends, you say? And they would be...
4: Good friends, Major. Staunch friends.
5: I know no one in this city.
4: May I impose upon you to remain in your room for a little bit? Your friends will make themselves known.
5: And who is this speaking? Is this a friend also?
4: A good friend, Major. Not known to you yet, perhaps, but soon to become acquainted.
5: And why must I...
7: stay in my room?
2: We'll be making contact with you very shortly.
7: For what purpose?
2: Your welfare. Your well-being is our deepest concern, Major.
3: Now, Commissar.
2: Not yet, Boris. May I count on you to show some sense, Major? For your own safety, I urge you to remain in your room. You'll be seeing your friends before long. The mouse is in the trap.
3: He stands at the window. Now, Commissar?
2: Patience.
3: But I have him in the crosshairs. I could make his head leave his shoulders at this range.
2: That would give you pleasure, wouldn't it?
3: A great deal of pleasure, Commissar. Just say the word. Even when he lies down, I can still see his head.
2: I believe it, Boris. I know of your prowess, but put the gun away.
3: Put it away?
2: Lay it aside for a bit.
3: We're not going to kill him?
2: Ah, the eagerness of the young. They do not sip wine. They gulp it down like a soft drink. They do not fondle women. They devour them. They do not sniff at the essence of a perfume. They try to jam it into their nostrils. But now, consider the window across the way. The gentleman will die without question. But I want him to die, Boris, with finesse, with subtlety, with a degree of thought and care.
3: A killing is a killing. And if a man is to die, what does it matter how he dies?
2: Ever been to a bullfight, Boris?
3: A bullfight? No, Commissar. I've never had that pleasure.
2: A bullfight might serve to make the distinction. In such a contest, if the matador kills with grace, that is considered a good death.
3: So, there are good deaths and bad deaths, are there?
2: Precisely. There is death with art, and there is the death of the butcher. You, Boris, are a butcher. Now, that is an honorable profession of great usefulness, but I'm an artist. Oh, you will have a death tonight, within a few hours. But when it is over, we will have killed with artistry, Boris. Not with a meat cleaver or an explosive bullet or any other of the butcher's tools. This death will be like a ballet.
5: Yes?
4: Major Kuchenko?
5: Who is it?
4: A friend, Major. If you prefer, you can turn off the lights and find a hiding place. I'll come in with my hands up, palms open.
2: Major Kuchenko?
5: And you are?
2: I am a friend. May I?
5: For a moment.
2: I would prefer that you put the gun away.
5: Not a chance. Were you the one on the telephone?
2: We had a brief chat earlier. Quite a place you have here. Who occupied it before you? A rat?
5: I have no luxury of choices.
2: Indeed not. In this respect, you are a very poor man of late. However, you have a bed. You have some pictures on the wall. And a floor without so much as a throw rug. An adequate accommodation. And a view of a brick building alongside. I suppose there are worse places to spend an evening, Major?
5: I know. I've been to many of them.
2: Indeed. Indeed you have. Siberia is cold this time of year, is it not, Major? I'm told it's a most uncomfortable climate.
5: You've been told quite correctly. It's a freezing jungle.
2: A freezing jungle. Marvelous. Lovely imagery. Siberia is a freezing jungle.
5: It was. When it was part of the Union?
2: You make reference, of course, to the people who inhabited it.
5: I make reference to some people. Those who were in charge of that private resort.
2: It must have been unpleasant for you? At least sufficiently unpleasant to motivate you to renounce your native land and try to seek asylum elsewhere?
5: For a time. Asylum is no longer necessary under the new regime.
2: Ah, but of course the old ways die hard. Some of the same people remain in charge, and they might be concerned about their public perception in this new world. To the victors go the spoils, and that includes access to certain let us say, sensitive information?
5: I don't know what you're talking about.
2: Really? But I think you do. You were a political prisoner. You served a term of 12 years. You escaped and you moved quickly when the borders were opened. To bring us up to date, you have made your way to a neutral country, somehow avoiding an official debriefing. You have made contact with certain foreign agencies, and now you're desperately trying to get on an airplane that will take you to a Western nation. But for some reason, you feel that you're still under surveillance?
5: Oh, it's more than a feeling. I know I'm under surveillance.
2: Do you know by whom?
5: I know very well.
2: Can you tell me who they are?
5: Look in the mirror. Commissar Vasilov?
2: Very discerning, Major. You remember faces?
5: I remember pain. I remember some interrogations that went on for many weeks. I had no calendar, but I made marks on the wall of my cell.
2: How resourceful.
5: I remember one particular man who smoked Balkan cigarettes in a long holder and stood in the corner of the room, smiling and nodding, making jokes, while I went from agony to agony.
2: So, Major, now we may dispense with the amenities. The masquerade, the little give and take of two strangers feeling each other out.
5: Agreed.
2: Now we get to the point. Do you honestly think that we would permit you to book passage on an aircraft out of here? That would be quite impossible. As a former member of the military, even as far back as 12 years ago, you have information that we would find embarrassing were it to be released elsewhere.
5: Why, if the government we worked for no longer exists?
2: Because the new government contains many of the same players reshuffled into different positions, and they have their new careers to consider. Consequently, Major, it is not to our advantage that you leave. It would, of course, be simpler and more convenient if you accompany me back to our embassy.
5: I am sick, tired, and torn, Vasilov. But I am not insane. I would sooner cut my wrists over a sink and bleed to death. That would be my choice in the matter.
2: You surely can't be serious, Major. I'm rather a connoisseur of the several hundred ways for a man to depart the earth. And you can believe me when I tell you, the cutting of the wrist is not a particularly felicitous modus operandi. Quite apart from the pain, which, of course, must be attendant, is the fact that one dies slowly, and because of this, he has to be an eyewitness to his own demise. No, my dear friend, I'm afraid we are of two minds about that kind of death. But enough. I have brought you a small gift. Consider it a peace offering.
5: Careful!
2: Gently, Major. Gently. This happens to be a bottle of Amontillado. Quite rare and most pleasing to the palate.
5: I have to repeat what I told you before, Commissar. I'm not insane. I'm quite aware of what would happen to me if I drank any of that.
2: Why, Major? I'm disappointed in you. With your kind indulgence, allow me to use your own water glasses. If you assume this is to be cyanide or some other poison, you're quite wrong.
5: Am I?
2: Undoubtedly. You see, I don't share your death wish. I'm a healthy man with excellent expectations as to my longevity. No, indeed, Major. I was about to propose a social drink. The two of us. I'll drink first, and then you. Satisfactory?
5: Such ritual, Commissar. Such tribal rites. Yet you have only one purpose with me. Why don't you get it over with? If you're trying to disarm me and make me get rid of this pistol, it'll take more than a social wine.
2: Indeed, Major. Now, as to my business with you, we both know what that is.
5: Go ahead and say it.
2: Very well. I'm to see that you're dead by tomorrow morning. Is that plain enough?
5: quite plain.
2: And you shall be, Major. With a degree of immodesty, I can say that I've killed 800 times you. But I've done it, Major, with subtlety, with originality, with ingenuity. I'm the last of the imaginative assassins. An artist of the profession, as it were. Excellent. Flavor. Bouquet. Just the proper dryness. Really quite an exceptional wine. Join me, Major?
5: And now?
2: And now I will tell you something else. I will tell you something about you and me.
5: Please.
2: You, Major, are a malcontent. A genuine curiosity. A rebel with no cause to speak of. You have to go to prison camps, to interrogation centers, or hide in filthy little rooms. You can never accept that which is ordained.
5: And you?
2: I, on the other hand, am a survivor. I adapt to my situation. I haven't a large salary, and my job, at least the way it's laid out, is a rather dull one. Finding defectors and traitors and subversives and doing away with them. Now, I could do that with a high-powered rifle. I could do it with a homemade bomb. But I choose to exercise imagination and taste. In your case...
5: In my case?
2: In your case, I choose to prolong the game. And in the process of this prolongation, I've come up with what I think is a most bizarre and novel method of execution. One designed especially to challenge your talents. For we are worthy adversaries, you and I.
5: I feel weak. I feel...
2: Tell me what you feel, Major. Exactly. I want to know.
5: Why, you monster. You drugged me after all.
2: Indeed I have. And that poses an interesting question, doesn't it? How is it that we both can drink of the same wine, and yet I'm unaffected? Isn't that an interesting question, Major? Major?

0: My head. He's gone. But I'm still alive. So he wants to play a game. And he has left something behind. What is this?
1: Greetings, Major Kuchenko. I'm an exceptionally good judge of men.
0: Are you?
1: And in my judgment of you, I made an assumption that you are sufficiently observant to see this tape recorder on top of your dresser and curious enough to play it. How could you resist? This will also suggest to what complicated ends I'm willing to go to make a simple execution different and imaginative. First of all, to clear up one point, you may remember our discussion. Before I left you, I proposed a question. Isn't it odd that we both drank of the same wine and how different the effect? Isn't it odd? Really, quite incredible and bizarre. How can it be? In all honesty, Major, how do you explain it?
0: Go ahead. I'm listening, you...
1: Perhaps you have figured it out already. The truth is, I have been imbibing this particular drug for many years, a sort of experiment with myself as the subject. I have now reached the point where my physical tolerance has risen so that I can drink it by the gallon and remain quite unaffected. This in itself is a rather common and uninspired trick, a phenomenon well known to the scientific community. But you will also note, and I hope with a degree of pleasure, that you have not been poisoned. You're very much alive.
0: Where are you?
1: As you've probably perceived, I'm rather a gamesman when it comes to killing. I adhere to my own rules and ethics. Hence, Major Kuchenko, I have taken the liberty of removing your pistol so that you won't hurt yourself. Now listen to the following quite carefully. This is the game, and these are the rules. You have been asleep for roughly 3 hours. During that time, in addition to dictating this on the recorder, I have done the following. I have placed a booby trap in your room. It is not visible, but it is attached to a very common object that is in the room. If you trigger this object, it will detonate, and you will immediately be blown up.
0: Why not get it over with now, sadist?
1: Now, for a proposition. If, during the next 3 hours, you are able to find this booby trap and cut the wire, you will be permitted to leave the room alive and unharmed. This is a guarantee. You have my word on it.
0: Your word?
1: But the following conditions are of the essence, Major. You must actively search for this booby trap, and you must find it and render it inactive. It goes without saying that, as of this moment, you are being observed.
0: How?
1: Attempt to turn out the lights, and you will be shot. The moment you stop an active search, should you refuse to play the game, you will also be shot. If you are unable to find the trap within 3 hours or attempt to leave the room at any point during that time, I am afraid the same conditions apply. You will receive a bullet in the head. So there you have it, Major. Find the booby trap, cut its wires, and you're free. Fail to find it, or fail to look for it, you're dead. Look for it. Find it, but fail to recognize it, you're also dead. Needless to say, Major Kuchenko, it is this latter occurrence that I rather expect and look forward to. As a fellow expert in tricks and deception, I think you will admit this situation has its own special imaginative quality.
0: Where are you?
2: Where are you?
3: Over here, Major. just across the way. So near and yet so far. Can't you see me? Doesn't the light reflect in my binoculars? Look, Major. Please look. Try, I implore you.
4: Where have you been, Boris?
5: I brought food from the cafe.
4: Food is of no consequence. Quickly, he's awake.
5: Don't worry, Commissar. I have a clear shot anywhere in the room.
4: Hold your fire until I tell you.
5: But why? Such an easy target.
4: Too easy.
3: That is the difference between us, Boris. You are a marksman, but I am a gamesman. And the game is afoot.
6: The picture frame? No, no. Too obvious. The ceiling. The light fixture. Possibility. Nothing. Oh, you think you are so clever, Commissar. So clever. The bed, then. Under the mattress.
5: The bed springs?
4: It might be.
5: Not the chair, though.
4: Still possible.
5: Where?
4: Ah, that would be telling.
3: Go ahead and eat Boris before it gets cold. He's busy with the hunt for now. What did you bring?
5: Sandwiches. Have one, Commissar.
3: I never eat while I'm working. I'm like an athlete, Boris. Food is a distraction.
5: Food is good.
3: It makes one sluggish, affects the concentration. The morning will come soon enough. Over here, Kuchenko, just across the alley. Don't you see?
5: He sees nothing.
3: But surely a fragment of light, a stray reflection. Perhaps he has seen us. Yes, yes, he must know. But he refuses to acknowledge. He is too proud. He knows he must do this on his own and will not give me the satisfaction.
6: The bookshelf? Or the books themselves? Which one? An atlas? A novel? The Bible, of course. It's already been moved an inch, 2 inches. But the wire? Where? One way to find out. The bookcase itself, then. Behind the books. In the wood? The nails. Or under the floorboards. Wait, think. Where would I put it? You want a real battle of wits, Vasilov? You've got it. Think. Four walls. Ceiling. Light fixture. Floor. A picture. Bed with frame. Box springs. Mattress. Headboard. A night table. Bookshelf, dresser, window, desk. First the drawers. The top one. Slowly, slowly.
5: What is he doing now?
3: The desk. He's down on his hands and knees removing the two bottom drawers so he can see what's under the top one. Bravo, Major. Good thinking.
5: Is that where you put it?
3: The possibility exists. Look at him, glistening like a mackerel. He stops to wipe the sweat from his eyes.
5: And?
3: And now he looks under the top drawer, crawling on his back.
5: Yes!
3: I think he's got it.
5: Let me kill him.
3: Don't be a fool. There are rules. Now he sees a length of wire. He grasps it between his fingertips. Very carefully, and he has removed it.
5: Something is wrong with the bomb?
3: I doubt it.
5: Then it was not in the drawer?
3: Oh, there is a piece of coat hanger I placed there. A decoy. A drawer would be common, uninspired. And I'm not, you'll forgive the immodesty, a common executioner.
5: Where is it, Commissar?
3: In a most ingenious place. Really, quite an ingenious place.
5: Not in the books, the desk, the mattress.
3: Think of another common object in that room, Boris.
5: I have it.
3: Yes?
5: The doorknob.
3: Interesting idea.
5: Then where?
3: I'd rather not tell you at the moment, Boris. I think you'll enjoy the next few minutes more if you share the Major's ignorance.
5: You seem very sure.
3: Sure?
5: That he'll find the trap. You take a risk.
3: Not at all. That's not what I'm sure of. That is to say, I'm reasonably sure he'll find it, given his mental capacity. But he'll find it too late.
5: He's looking toward us.
3: But he can't see us. It's quite dark in here. And it wouldn't matter if he did see us.
5: Now he's returning to the table.
3: You're getting warm, my young friend.
5: The ashtray.
3: Extremely warm, but not hot.
5: Where then? Please, Commissar, please tell me.
3: Take the glasses. What do you see?
5: He stands over the telephone. He is reaching out.
3: Hot now, Boris. Extremely hot.
5: Oh, he has picked it up. I thought for a minute there...
3: You thought what?
5: The telephone.
3: Precisely. The telephone.
5: But he just lifted the receiver.
3: Indeed. He lifted the receiver to call out. If, on the other hand, the Major's telephone were to ring and he were to answer it...
5: That's it, isn't it? If he picks up the phone after it rings...
3: You have it now, my friend. When the Major's phone rings and he answers it, I have placed a tiny bottle of nitroglycerin inside the mechanism. The explosion will only occur after the ring and the lifting of the receiver, at which point the electrical contact will be made, and Major Kuchenko will not even have time to say hello.
5: But what if no one calls?
3: Oh, someone will. I promise you, someone will.

0: front desk.
1: This is the party in 963. I was wondering...
0: Yes, sir?
1: I was wondering if... if you might have the number of another hotel.
0: Another hotel?
1: The one next door, across the alley.
0: That would be the Grand. You can find it in the directory, in the table by your bed. Dial 9 first, then the number.
1: I see. Thank you. Vasilov? I know you're there, Vasilov. The game is not over yet!
2: Do you have the time, Boris?
3: What?
2: The time.
3: 10 minutes to 5. Almost done, Commissar.
2: He's tried almost everything. He has 10 more minutes.
3: Hadn't I best go over there now and finish it?
2: No, my young friend. That would be impetuous. It would also be a bit embarrassing if someone were to see you.
3: At this hour, the streets are empty.
2: Quite apart from the fact that I wanted this to be imaginative, I also wanted subtlety. I should like our quarry to die in his room without our being there.
3: Opportunity is running out.
2: Then I do believe that it's time to, shall we say, accelerate the process? Hotel Mont Blanc? Would you dial room 963, please? Thank you. I'll wait.
3: There it goes. He's walking toward it.
2: What's the fool doing? Why doesn't he answer it?
3: I can't tell. He has his back to the window.
2: Turn around so I can see.
3: Now, Commissar?
2: No, no. Would you dial 963 one more time, please? Yes, I know it didn't answer. Ring it again. What's he doing, Boris?
3: His back is still to me.
2: It can't be busy.
3: I don't know.
2: What's he doing? Use the glasses.
3: He's turning around, lighting a cigarette.
2: He's mocking me.
3: Now, he suddenly dropped from sight.
2: Kill him.
3: I can only see the top of his head. He's moving across the room.
2: Do it. You missed, you fool.
3: He's at the door.
2: Again.
3: He's gone out of the room.
2: And you missed him. You missed, you idiot.
4: Flight 17 to Rome, Paris, and New York, now pre-boarding.
5: Ticket, sir.
1: Ticket? Oh, yes.
5: Mr. Andreev. Passport?
1: Right here.
5: I see.
1: Is anything wrong?
5: No, sir. Everything seems to be in order. How many bags?
1: No luggage.
5: Not even a carry-on?
1: I'm traveling light.
5: Then here's your seat assignment. Please go to gate 17.
1: How much time do I have?
5: Boarding for coach class begins in 5 minutes.
1: Good.
5: Sir?
1: I mean, thank you. I'll be there.
2: What a mess he left behind.
3: Like a pigsty.
2: He tore the bed apart. And the furniture. Oh, just look. Oh, even my poor little tape recorder.
3: Commissar?
2: Yes, Boris?
3: It would have been better, wouldn't it?
2: What would?
3: If I had taken his head off in the first place.
2: You mean if we had slaughtered him like an animal? I love your style, Boris. You should have been a pig farmer.
3: Our man would have been dead by now.
2: He would have been dead if we had beaten him to death with mallets, too. But anyone can die that way. And any stupid, insensitive fool can kill that way. No, this is a man of quality, with a resourceful mind, similar, you might say, to his executioner. He deserves a better ending, as do I. But that's all right. I have time. I'll get him in the next city, now that I know my adversary.
3: We will be able to track him?
2: Most certainly. The old network still functions, though in a much different way. I have the same contacts, no matter what they now call themselves. Importers, exporters, businessmen of various stripes, here and abroad. It's marvelous, you know. Really marvelous. Think of the possibilities. Other, even more ingenious methods of doing away with Kuchenko and his kind.
3: I still think we should have chased him.
2: Not at all. He would have gotten away. And even if he hadn't, it would mean that a thick-headed clod like you is more efficient than I. And this I reject, Boris. This I reject in toto.
3: Look at this. A bottle of wine. I can only find one glass.
2: Throw it away.
3: One drink, commissar.
2: I said no.
3: But there is more than half left.
2: This is not for you.
3: But why?
2: Do you know much about Amontillado?
3: I know about vodka.
2: Of course, you and all the other potato growers. Give me the glass.
3: Here.
2: Believe me, it wouldn't agree with you. It's an acquired taste.
3: Yes, commissar. If you say so.
2: I say so. There are some secrets that you're not ready to learn. But in time, Boris. In time. For now, I need you awake and alert.
3: That's right. I do what you say, as always. But so far, your methods are not very effective. The men who pay us, they will not be impressed.
2: And you will make a report? Only I can do that. I am the one they listen to.
3: I can request another assignment.
2: You're free to do so.
3: Until then, I take no further orders from you.
2: As you wish. You might want to reconsider, though. The resort in Siberia may be closed, but there are others. We have allies. All it would take is a single phone call. Comrade Boris, uncooperative, recalcitrant, unwilling to follow instructions. In this new order, there are not many positions for the uneducated, the blockheads with families. Yes?
3: Well,
2: you want to say something?
3: I withdraw my complaint.
2: What's that? I didn't hear you.
3: I am tired, Commissar. I say many things when I am tired.
2: You wish to apologize?
3: Yes.
2: Very well. I will take it under advisement. In the meanwhile, see if Major Kuchenko left anything behind. Check the closet, the drawers.
3: Yes, Commissar.
2: And life goes on. The sun comes up and we arise to meet another day. To prevail by our wits and our wits alone.
3: I'll get it, Commissar.
2: No, Boris.
3: I don't play fool. No!
4: I'm sorry, sir. Your party doesn't answer.
6: No?
4: It doesn't ring at all now.
6: You're sure? Mont Blanc Hotel, room 963.
4: Strange. The line is suddenly dead.
6: Thank you, operator. That means my message got through.
4: Flight 17, Transocean Airways, now departing from New York City via Belgrade, Paris, Rome, London, final call.
7: 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Exit a gunman named Boris and one Commissar Vasilov, who forgot that there are two sides to an argument and two parties on every line. 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

Just at this moment, her head struck against the roof of the hall. 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
1: If you please, sir.
0: The rabbit started violently, dropped the white kid gloves and the fan, and scurried away into the darkness as hard as he could go.

0: Alice took up the fan and the gloves, and as the hall was very hot, she kept fanning herself all the time she went on talking.
1: Dear, dear, how queer everything is today. 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I almost think I can remember feeling a little different. 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
1: The Mutual Broadcasting System presents The Mysterious Traveler, written, produced, and directed by Robert A. Arthur and David Cogan, and starring tonight two of radio's foremost actors, Leon Janney and Ralph Bell, in The Man Who Tried to Save Lincoln.
2: This is The Mysterious Traveler, inviting you to join me on another journey into the realm of the strange and the terrifying. I hope you will enjoy the trip, that it will thrill you a little and chill you a little. So settle back, get a good grip on your nerves, and be comfortable, if you can, as we hear the strange story that I call The Man Who Tried to Save Lincoln. February 12th, of course, is Abraham Lincoln's birthday. And next April 14th is the anniversary of his death at the hands of an assassin. But many people have wondered what would have happened if Lincoln had not died that night. My story tonight concerns two such people, and it begins in a small laboratory in a college in Pennsylvania. A heavy-set, middle-aged man is tinkering with a maze of electronic apparatus.
3: 1914?

0: 1913, 1912, 1911, 1910, 1910. The gauge stops there. There's no penetration. The accumulated tension is too great to overcome unless I use more power. And if I do... just as I expected, the field coil blew out. 39 years penetration, and there I stick. Maybe if I get a more powerful tube. Hello, Professor Hodges speaking.
1: Professor Hodges? This is Ms. Erskine.
0: Mrs. Erskine?
1: Oh, Professor Hodges, you've forgotten.
0: I have? Forgotten what, Mrs. Erskine?
1: My tea, Professor. Oh, it was very naughty of you, but I know how absent-minded professors are, so I'll forgive you if you'll come right over.
0: Oh, yes, your tea. The truth is, Mrs. Erskine,
1: now, I'm not going to let you say no. The dean is here, and some very attractive young women, and someone you surely want to meet.
0: I do?
1: Oh, yes, Tom Morrison. You know, he just wrote that wonderful book, If Lincoln Had Lived, You Must Meet Him.
0: Oh, yes. Is he any relation to former Professor Henry Morrison?
1: His son. Now, you will come, won't you, right away?
0: All right, Mrs. Erskine. Maybe I need some social life to take the cobwebs out of my brain.
1: I'm so glad you could come, even if I did have to remind you. And I want you to meet Tom Morrison. This is Professor Hodges.
2: How do you do, sir?
0: Glad to meet you, Mr. Morrison.
1: Mr. Morrison has just been telling me about his book, If Lincoln Had Lived. It is fascinating. It is simply fascinating. It is... But there's Lucy Johnson, and I must see her. Please, you two, just excuse me, because... Oh, Lucy! Lucy, dear, I want to speak to you, dear, and I just wait.
2: Mrs. Erskine was telling me you're a physicist, Professor Hodges. Electronics.
0: Yes, that's my line. I've heard of your book, Mr. Morrison, If Lincoln Had Lived. Tell me, what would have happened?
2: Well, as I was just telling Mrs. Erskine, I think tremendous things would have happened.
0: Such as?
2: I think Abraham Lincoln would have managed things so wisely that at the end of the war between the states, the whole nation would have recovered in 10 years.
0: Oh, yes? Go on.
2: There would have been no bitterness. And as a united nation, we'd have forged ahead much more quickly to take our place as a world leader.
0: Yes, I can see how that would be.
2: Why, we'd have been so strong in 1914 that we'd have prevented World War I by our very threat to intervene.
0: Then there wouldn't have been any World War.
2: Well, certainly the chances against it would have been much greater.
0: Mr. Morrison... Tom, I am glad I came here today. I think you're the man I need.
2: Need? In what way?
0: I'm in the middle of a tremendous experiment. I need a man with imagination. That's you. I need a man I can trust. You again.
2: Professor, what is this experiment?
0: Tom, I'll answer one question with another. How would you like to step back through the pages of history to that fatal night of April 13th, 1865, and save Abraham Lincoln's life? These are the instruments I've been working with, Tom. They don't look like much, I guess, but they work. Up to a point, that is.
2: So that's what a time machine looks like. I always wondered, and now I know.
0: Time machine? Tom, you've been reading H.G. Wells. You and just about everybody else, I suppose, think of a time machine as an invention which could carry people back and forth through time, like an automobile carries them along a road. Right?
2: Well, pretty much, I guess.
0: In that sense, a time machine is impossible, believe me. But in another sense... Everyone travels about in time constantly.
2: How do you mean?
0: Tom, what happened on your 7th birthday?
2: My 7th birthday? I had a big party. Yeah, I got a pony for a present. Rode that pony all over the lawn.
0: You see, Tom, Just now, you traveled backwards 25 years in time, mentally.
2: Hmm? Well, say, I did, didn't I? I think I see what you're getting at. You can travel through time mentally, if not physically.
0: That's it. And this machine here is just a refinement on that principle. If I used you as a subject, Tom, and focused it at some special date in history when I knew people were present at this spot...
2: Yes?
0: The electronic circuits would take your own brain waves, your memory pattern, your personality, if you want to call it that, amplify it millions of times, and push it back into the past, into the mind of some person at that particular spot, at that particular time.
2: You mean that my brain pattern would be impressed upon the brain of some man living in the past?
0: Roughly speaking, yes.
2: Hmm.
0: You'd be able to think with his mind, see with his eyes, hear with his ears, and move about in his body.
2: I see.
0: There are difficulties. For instance, suppose your mind finds itself inside the brain of a very strong-willed individual.
2: Yes.
0: You will probably be helpless, unable to influence his actions in any way. You see, you'll be dominated.
2: I see.
0: On the other hand, an easygoing or weak-willed person would be subject to your will.
2: Mm-hmm. Then you couldn't always be sure of just what would happen when you made an excursion back into the past.
0: Unfortunately, no. But that can't be helped. There are other difficulties. Right now, my main tube isn't big enough. I can't achieve penetration further back than 1910.
2: 40 years.
0: I have a bigger tube coming that should extend the range at least to 100 years. But while we wait for it, suppose we do a little experimenting.
2: What kind of experimenting, Professor?
0: Tom, tomorrow, how would you like to go on a little jaunt back to the year 1912? Comfortable, Tom?
2: Feel fine, Professor.
0: I've purposely arranged this chair so that you can see out the window. You see the public library across the street?
2: Yes. It was erected in 1912, wasn't it?
0: The very year you're going to visit. Did you know your mother was one of the first librarians there?
2: Yes. It's family history that she met Father when he went in to get a book. He was so bowled over, he forgot the book.
0: He also forgot to sign the library card in the back of it. I have the very book right here. The Life of Lincoln.
2: The same book. It looks as if it hadn't been read in 40 years.
0: It hasn't. Here's the card. Here's the line where your father should have signed his name. Perfectly blank.
2: Dad certainly must have been smitten.
0: That's just the point. Tom, I know it's possible to send your brain pattern back in time, but is it possible for you to change anything that happened then?
2: To change anything? I hadn't thought of that. If the past has happened, it's fixed, isn't it? It can't be changed.
0: I think it can. That's what we're going to test. Tom, I'm going to send you back to that day your father met your mother. I'm going to force your mental pattern into your father's mind.
2: Good Lord.
0: Yes. You'll see with his eyes, think with his mind, move with his body. And Tom, you are going to sign this library card.
2: Sign the card?
0: Right. You're going back to noon, July 10th, 1912. According to the time stamp on this card, the book was delivered at that exact moment.
2: I see. And I'm to sign the library card that never was signed. I'm to alter the past.
0: If you can. Maybe you won't be able to. But try, Tom. Try. Concentrate every power of your mind on it.
2: I will. But you have the book and the card here. They're not in the library.
0: Ah, they are. Back in 1912.
2: Oh, of course. I was forgetting.
0: Ready?
2: Yes.
0: Sit back. Relax. I'll attach the headpiece. There. Now concentrate your mind on the thought. Noon, July 10th, 1912. Repeat it over and over mentally.
2: I understand.
0: It'll take a few seconds. You may experience a period of dizziness. Be prepared for anything.
2: Noon, July 10th, 1912. Noon, July 10th, 1912. Noon, July 10th, 1912. Noon, July 10th, 1912.
1: Mr. Morrison, what is it? Are you ill?
2: I felt dizzy for a moment. Where am I?
1: Well, this is the public library, and I have the book you called for, The Life of Lincoln. Why are you staring at me so oddly, Mr. Morrison?
2: You? I've never seen you before, have I?
1: Why, no. I'm Miss Andrews, the assistant librarian. I just started work here today.
2: Miss Andrews. Is this July 10th, 1912?
1: Why, yes, of course.
2: Oh, well. What time is it?
1: Well, the clock is just striking noon.
2: Oh, yes, yes, of course. Why did I ask that? I know perfectly well it is. It's as if there were a voice in my mind. It's odd.
1: Are you sure that you feel all right, Mr. Morrison?
2: Why, of course I do. Just a little giddy. That's the effect of love at first sight.
1: Mr. Morrison!
2: Oh, I mean it, Miss Andrews. Will you have lunch with me? Now, right away, so we can talk.
1: Why, of course I will.
2: Will. Thank you, Miss Andrews. Get your hat. It is lunchtime, isn't it?
1: Why, yes, I believe it is, Mr. Morrison. Yeah. But the book. Don't you want me to sign it out for you?
2: Oh, bother the book. Lincoln can wait. But there's something.
1: Yes?
2: I'm trying to remember something. The card. Yes, I have to sign the card.
1: Well, not if you don't wish the book.
2: Yes, but I do. Something tells me I must. I don't know why. Give me the card, please.
1: Yes, of course.
2: And a pen.
1: Here you are.
2: Now, I'm feeling busy again. My name, Tom. No, not Tom. Henry. What's wrong with me? Henry Morrison. There. Now, I...
1: Mr. Morrison, can I get you a glass of water?
0: Tom here. Drink this.
2: Thanks, Professor. Oh, it's better. I am over my dizziness.
0: What happened? Tell me.
2: Well, there was an instant of dizziness. Then I opened my eyes, and Professor, I was standing in the public library, talking to a young woman, the woman who was later to become my own mother.
0: Go on, Tom.
2: Yes, it was noon, July 10th, 1912, and I seemed to be inside the mind of someone else. Someone who went on talking and acting as if I didn't exist.
0: Of course. Your mental pattern was being superimposed on his mind. Your father-to-be.
2: Yes, I tried to make him realize I was there. I exerted all my willpower. Then I think he signed the library card. And I'm not sure. Everything got far away and dark then, and I was sitting here with you back in 1950.
0: We'll know in a moment if he did sign the card, if you did change the past, Tom. I'll open the book. If the card was signed, the signature will be there now. It'll have to be there. Look.
2: It's signed. Henry Morrison. My father's signature.
0: And look, he started to sign it Tom, and then he crossed out the Tom and wrote in Henry. That proves your personality was dominant for a moment. We can do it, Tom. We can reach back into the past and save the life of Abraham Lincoln.
2: And change the whole course of world history since 1865.
0: As soon as the bigger tube gets here, we'll try further tests, send you back further. Tom,
3: How would you like to be present to hear Lincoln deliver the Gettysburg Address?
4: Hey, you, take care. Step on that foot there.
2: Oh, I'm sorry. I felt dizzy. Where am I?
4: Where are you?
2: Yeah.
4: Are you crazy? It's Gettysburg, of course. You ought to know you lived here all your life, Jesse Evans. Quiet, the president's going to speak.
2: The president?
4: President Lincoln, of course.
2: Shh.
5: 87 years ago, our forefathers brought forth on this continent a new nation, conceived in liberty and dedicated to the proposition that all men are created equal. Now we are engaged in a great civil war, testing whether that nation or any nation so conceived and so dedicated can long endure. We are met on a great battlefield of that war. We have come to dedicate a portion of that field as a final resting place for those who gave their lives that that nation might live. It is altogether fitting and proper that we do this, but in a larger sense, we cannot.
6: Professor, I saw him. I saw Lincoln, and I heard him deliver the Gettysburg Address.
0: And we've done it. We've achieved the penetration into the time we need. And we've proved you can stay there at least half an hour.
6: It was terrific. There was a farmer named Jesse Evans, a simple fellow. I was able to control his actions without difficulty. And for 30 minutes, I saw Lincoln. Listened to him. Now I know I'm right. If Lincoln had lived, we'd all have a better world today.
0: Tom, we'll leave for Washington tomorrow. We'll set up our instruments and equipment in the Ford Theater itself, where John Wilkes Booth shot Abraham Lincoln at about 10:15 on the night of April 13th, 1865. And you will return to that fateful night and prevent the shot from being fired. Well, everything seems to be working. I was afraid the trip by truck might have jarred the main tube.
6: How still it is here. How hushed. Listen to the silence, Professor. It's as if not a single sound had been uttered here since the night Lincoln was shot.
0: Well, Tom, considering this place is a museum now, and maybe a million people have visited it...
6: Still, the atmosphere of silence is here. Think of it, sir. Through that doorway, Abraham Lincoln walked. Across those boards. Up those stairs. Walked unknowing to his death. While John Wilkes Booth lurked outside, a loaded pistol in his pocket.
0: I know what you mean, Tom. Now let's plot our strategy. We have the place to ourselves until tomorrow morning. Let's try to imagine this theater as it was, April 13th, 1865. Let's figure out just where everyone was, so far as we know. You tell me, Tom. You're the expert in this field.
6: All right, Professor. Now, over there is the box office. There, the entrance. This was the auditorium. And there, of course, was the stage. Up there was the private box in which Lincoln and his party sat.
0: Ah, I wish we could get the gadgets up there, but we can't. Have to work from down here.
6: At about 9:00 in the evening, the president and Mrs. Lincoln entered with two guests. The play had already started. A ticket taker named Buckingham took their tickets, and an usher led them to their box.
0: I see. Go on, Tom.
6: At about 10:10, John Wilkes Booth sauntered in. He spoke to Buckingham, the ticket taker. Then he went on upstairs toward Lincoln's box. In his pocket, he carried a brass derringer loaded with one shot.
0: And he struck almost immediately.
6: Yes, sir. The president had an armed guard, John F. Parker. But Parker was criminally negligent. He left his post to watch the play. Left Lincoln unguarded. Booth slipped into the president's box, fired one shot into Lincoln's head, leaped to the stage, and made his getaway.
0: Now, Tom.
6: Yes, sir.
0: Our experiments have proved definitely that your ability to alter the past depends on the type of mind into which the electronic pressure forces your own mental pattern.
6: That's right. If I should hit a strong-willed man, I might not be able to control him at all. A neutral or weak-willed type, I can control and force to act.
0: And you must act. Booth must be killed, you understand that?
6: Of course. If I just stopped him, he might strike again later.
0: Another danger is that we might send your mental pattern into the mind of someone who did not know Booth and would be unable to stop him in time.
6: What do you suggest, sir?
0: We have two possibilities. First, the guard Parker. He was weak-willed, and he was armed.
6: He seems the most logical choice.
0: Unfortunately, we don't know just where he was for part of the evening. He left his post, you know, and wandered around. And the pattern of pressure must be very carefully aimed.
6: Of course. If we missed him...
0: No telling what would happen. My choice is Buckingham, the ticket taker.
6: Buckingham, eh?
0: A ticket taker is not ordinarily a man of, shall we say, great mental achievements. You will probably be able to control him. And remember, he knew Booth. And in fact, spoke to him.
6: That's true. Also, we know almost exactly where he stood the whole evening.
0: There by the entrance. All right, Tom. We will plan on sending you back to April 13th, 1865, into the mind of Mr. Buckingham. Now, let's start getting ready.
7: Hey, steady, man. Steady. You almost fell in. What's the matter, fella? You drinking again?
6: Am I...
7: Why, this is Ford's Theater, of course. What's wrong with you?
6: Oh, I'm all right. Thanks. Just dizzy for a minute. So I'm there. On the scene. Ford's Theater. The night of the assassination of Abraham Lincoln.
7: Yeah, what's that? What about Lincoln? He's here tonight, you know.
6: Yes, I know. The lobby... Ford's Theater, April 13th, 1865. We've done it. And I can't fail. I can't.
7: Quiet. The play's going on, you know. You mustn't disturb the president.
6: No. The president. Yes. The president. He mustn't be disturbed. Oh, no. I'll see he's... not disturbed.
7: You're acting awful strange. You're talking odd.
6: Well, who am I? Tell me, who am I? Is my name Buckingham?
7: Buckingham? That's a good one. Tell him, Harry, is his name Buckingham?
8: It can't be. You're Buckingham.
6: You? You're Buckingham?
7: That's right, fella. Say, how much did you have to drink tonight?
6: Nothing. We missed. Somehow, we missed. But it won't make any difference. It won't. I'll find him.
7: Look, why don't you go in, find an empty seat, and sit down till you're all right?
6: No. I can't sit down. Got to find someone. Who? Lincoln. Yes, President Lincoln. And John Wilkes Booth. Got to find them. Save. Kill.
7: Harry, help me to hold him up. He's staggering.
6: Dizzy. Got to concentrate on Lincoln. On Booth. Concentrate.
8: There's no liquor on his breath. He's ill. Better get him outside.
6: No, I'm all right. It's 10 after 10. I have something important to tend to. Life and death. Have you seen Booth? John Wilkes Booth, the actor.
7: Have I seen Booth?
6: Yes.
2: Excuse me, Buckingham. I've got to go on in. I have a very important engagement to keep. Yes. Very important. A matter of life and death.
5: Well, if you're sure you feel all right, go right ahead.
2: Thank you. Good night, gentlemen.
5: Well, that was a funny performance. If I hadn't smelled his breath, I'd have sworn he was drunk.
8: He's a funny one. Never know what he's up to. That talk just now about having an important engagement. Just bluff, you may be bound.
5: Do you suppose he's in his right mind, though? Asking us if we'd seen John Wilkes Booth, the actor, when he's John Wilkes Booth.

0: This is the mysterious traveler again. Did Tom and Professor Hodges succeed? No, you have only to open your history books and know they didn't. The past can't be changed. Only the future. And it can be changed for good or evil, now, today, by you, and you. By all of us, each working in his own way. What future are you working for? While you think about it, I'll tell you about next week's story, The Big Hand. It's about two criminals who risked their lives in a desperate gamble for $1 million with death as their ever... Oh, you have to get off here. I'm sorry. But I'm sure we'll meet again. I take this same train every week at the same time.
1: You have just heard The Mysterious Traveler with a title role played by Maurice Tarplett. In the cast were Leon Janney, Ralph Bell, Miss Leslie Woods, and Raymond Edward Johnson. Original music composed and played by Al Finelli. This is Bob Emmerich speaking. 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

0: am the Whistler, and I know many things, for I walk by night. I know many strange tales hidden in the hearts of men and women who have stepped into the shadows. Yes, I know the nameless terrors of which they dare not speak.
1: Yes, it's time for another strange tale by The Whistler. Each Wednesday evening at this same time, The Whistler brings you an unusual story of conflict and emotion. Tonight, The Broken Chain.

0: The thought had first occurred to him 6 months ago. And of course, he'd shuddered a little and cast it out. Of course. Arnold Stanton, respectable businessman, citizen taxpayer, would be horrified at such an idea. So he went back to his routine and resolved never to let himself think about it again. But in spite of him, the thought did come back 2 weeks later. Then only a week after that. Then at more frequent intervals until he found it popped into his head at least once every day. It was worse on weekends, when he had to be with Evelyn all the time, when her helplessness, her utter dependence on him for everything, rose up and almost smothered him. By now, the thought didn't seem so horrible anymore. It had attained a kind of normal, logical quality, and he found he liked to dwell on it, like a problem in mathematics. In short, Arnold Stanton was ready to murder his wife.
1: Is that you, Arnold?
2: Yes, Evelyn.
1: You're a little late tonight, dear. Did you miss the bus?
2: Sam Moore drove me home.
1: Oh, of course. It is Monday.
2: Yes, Evelyn, it's Monday.
1: Oh, you look so tired, darling. I think you've been working too hard. Kiss?
2: Of course.
1: That's better. You know, we ought to take a little vacation, a day or two. A week, perhaps. We could get a cabin
2: at Wilder's Cove, right?
1: What's the matter with Wilder's Cove?
2: Nothing. It's been good enough for the past 10 years. I suppose it'll do for the next 10.
1: Oh, you're a darling, Arnold. You always manage to see things my way. And Miss Roberts could look after things at the office while we're gone. Dinner'll be ready in just a minute. Oh, how is she these days?
2: How is who?
1: Oh, Miss Roberts, silly.
2: Same as ever.
1: You know, darling, we ought to have her out to dinner some evening. Not that I want to share you with another woman, but I think about Miss Roberts and I feel sort of superior. She must lead an awfully dull life.
2: I don't know. She seems to have her interests.
1: Oh, such as they are. Poor dear, working so hard in your office all day, going home to that dreadful lonely apartment. Oh, darling, I'm so lucky to have you. I don't know what I'd do if anything should happen, but we won't ever talk about that, will we, dear? We're so happy, Arnold. Now, you sit right down with your paper and I'll have dinner on the table in just a second.
2: Very well, dear.
1: There's nothing wrong, is there, Arnold?
2: No. Why?
1: Well, you hardly said a word. What's the matter? Cat got your tongue? Ah, oh, there's a dear. Now, I'll call you in a shake. I have a special surprise. Baked beans, just the way you like them, and apple turnovers, and then I...
0: Yes, Arnold, this Monday night is different from all the rest. 6 months ago, it was just a vagrant, horrifying idea. Now it's an obsession, isn't it? It's a terrible decision, Arnold. And there's no one to talk it out with. No one in whom you can confide. You sit there, staring at the newspaper without seeing it. Thinking how you hate her and the senseless prattle you've had to listen to for 10 years across the dinner table. But you can't walk out, Arnold. That's the strange part of it. You've decided it would be too cruel to walk out. She leans on you. She's dependent on you for everything. No, Arnold, you can't walk out.
1: Arnold, come on, darling. The beans are on the table.
2: Yes, dear. Coming.
0: It's odd, isn't it, Arnold? How a random thought like the one that struck you 6 months ago can take hold and grow and finally solidify into something very real. As evening after evening of Evelyn's nonsensical prattle drives you closer and closer to it. Yes, you've decided it has to be tonight, haven't you, Arnold? And you're smart enough to realize that most murderers are tripped up by their own cleverness, that the plan surest of success is the simple one. As usual, you help Evelyn with the dinner dishes. But tonight,
1: careful,
0: your mind,
1: darling,
0: isn't on your work.
1: That's my best Haviland china. I don't know why, but it struck me tonight that there's no use letting it gather dust in the closet. We almost never use it, and I said to myself, there's no use having nice things if you can't enjoy them. I think that's right, don't you, Arnold? Don't you think that's right? Arnold, aren't you listening to me?
2: Oh, sorry, dear. Yes, of course.
1: Oh. Well, here's the casserole. Be careful, dear. I was saying about using the Haviland for every day.
2: Yes, there's no use having nice things if you can't enjoy them.
1: Well, I hope you don't think it's wrong, Arnold. It is lovely china, but after all, what's the use
2: of
1: having
2: dear,
1: nice...
2: Of course,
1: oh, do be careful with that casserole, dear. Aunt Leona gave it to us for a wedding present, remember? Poor darling. She'd be alive today if it weren't for that terrible accident.
2: What? Accident? I don't remember.
1: Oh, of course you do, dear. The bathtub.
2: The bathtub?
1: Arnold! Our best casserole!
0: You try and comfort Evelyn, but she's heartbroken. Her best casserole, Arnold. You do feel sorry for her, don't you? It's clear now that you could never leave her. Why, that would be more cruel than the other way. So there's going to be an accident, isn't there, Arnold? A simple, ordinary accident. Like Aunt Leona's in the bathtub tomorrow morning. Everyone knows she sleeps late. That you always have breakfast in town. That you're at the office working before she gets up.
2: It's 10 o'clock, dear. Time we were in bed.
1: I suppose so.
2: I'm awfully sorry about the casserole, dear.
1: Oh, you probably think I'm being silly about it, Arnold. But after all, it's Haviland, and you just can't buy it these days. It simply isn't to be had, and it's the only thing Aunt Leona gave us. You do understand, don't
2: I'll
1: you, Arnold?
2: I'll try and find another one tomorrow.
1: Oh, it's no use, Arnold. Haviland just
2: isn't
1: to be...
2: Let me try, dear. About tomorrow, I forgot to tell you that the coffee shop where I usually have my breakfast is closed for redecoration. I was wondering if you'd mind getting up early tomorrow and fixing me a little breakfast.
1: Why, I'd love to, dear. You know I love waiting on you.
2: Yes, I know.
1: Oh, it'll be fun, Arnold. We'll have hotcakes and sausages and eggs. Oh, my. I am sleepy. I better run up to bed if I'm to get up with the birds. Oh, it'll be fun, Arnold. I think it'd be nice if we did it more often.
2: Perhaps it would.
1: Good night, darling. And you do understand
2: yes,
1: about
2: Evelyn,
1: the
2: casserole. Yes, Evelyn, I do understand about the casserole.
0: It's a long night, isn't it, Arnold? The longest night you ever spent in your life. You lie there wide awake, looking up at the ceiling, at the shadow of the chandelier and the moonlight. The black silhouette of its chain against the pale gray of the ceiling. Yes, Arnold, a chain. That's what you're going to do tomorrow morning, isn't it? Break the chain. Smash it into 1,000 pieces.
2: Huh? Oh. Oh. Evelyn. Are you awake, Evelyn? She's gone. She's downstairs. Too late. I should have known she... Ah. Evelyn?
3: Is that you, darling? You see, I didn't forget. I'm just getting into the tub, and I'll have breakfast ready before you get dressed.
2: Don't hurry. There's plenty of time. Excuse me, dear. There's just one thing before I go downstairs.

with the prologue of The Broken Chain, CBS brings you another strange tale by The Whistler. You know, when you mix nitric acid and glycerin together, you get a pretty explosive combination. And when you add an unlimited supply of gasoline to that tired pre-war car of yours, the result can be just as dangerous. 15,750 people died on the country's highways during the first 6 months of this year. 40% more than the same period last year. And the toll is rising daily. Remember, the next time you get into your car, that it can't always happen to the other fellow. And don't take a chance. Have your lights and brakes checked regularly. And then keep a cautious foot on that accelerator, just to make sure. Now, back to The Whistler.

0: So the chain is broken, Arnold, after 12 years. And Evelyn lies dead where you left her, of an accidental fall in the bathtub. There won't be many questions. There can't be. There were no questions about Aunt Leona, were there? Lots of people fall in bathtubs, hit their heads, and drown. And it's so simple, Arnold. You take the 7:13 bus, as usual. Drop into the coffee shop for breakfast, as usual. Report to the office at exactly the usual time. The neighbors all know she sleeps until well after you've left. That she must have been alone at the time of the fall. All you have to do now is to carry on exactly as you always do. To be careful that nothing happens on this day that will distinguish it from all the other drab, monotonous days before the chain was broken.
1: Mr. Stanton?
2: Oh, I'm sorry, Miss Roberts. Where was I?
1: Let's see. We will appreciate anything you can do to expedite shipment, since we are committed on delivery by February 1st.
2: Oh, yes, Merton Amalgamated Foods. Please add this, Miss Roberts. Paragraph. Incidentally, Mrs. Stanton wants particularly to be remembered to your wife and suggests if Mrs. Merton is accompanying you east that you make it a point to stay with us. Regards, and I think that ought to

0: business as usual. They haven't found her yet. They'll call you as soon as they do, and it can't be much longer. 11:45. Who'll find her, Arnold? The grocery boy or the mailman, perhaps? No, they wouldn't go upstairs. It'll probably be Mrs. Bronson down on the street. Nosy old Mrs. Bronson coming around just about now, pounding on the back door.
1: Oh, it's you, Richard.
2: What's the matter, Mr. Stanton?
1: You nearly jumped out of your chair. Tuesday, you know, our day to go over the accounts.
2: Oh, yes, the accounts.
0: Business as usual, Arnold. Everything you do this day is going under a microscope. Richards will remember how you jumped just then. Concentrate on the figures, Arnold.
1: 1944-45, our account with Great Western Stores amounted to $72,800.
0: But you can't concentrate, no matter how hard you try. Mrs. Bronson will knock on the back door and no one will answer. But how will she get in to discover Evelyn? Did you leave the door unlocked, Arnold? You were so excited that you might have forgotten. That would mean you'd have to find her yourself tonight when you come home.
2: No, no, I can't do that.
1: What was that, Mr. Stanton?
2: Oh, I'm sorry, Richard.
3: You said you couldn't do something.
2: Yes. I mean, I can't spend any more time on the reports right now. Would you mind leaving them here so I can check them this afternoon?
3: Is anything wrong?
2: No, nothing's wrong, Richard. Please go now.
4: There was a Mr. West in Haverhill to see you while you were out to lunch, Mr. Stanton.
2: Haverhill? I don't know any Haverhill.
4: Well, rather nice-looking young man.
2: Was he here on business?
4: Well, he said it was personal and quite important.
2: I see. Anything else?
4: No. Were you expecting anything?
2: No, Miss Roberts. Nothing.
4: Oh, well, here's your letter to Mrs. Merton. I included that additional paragraph about your wife and... Oh, that reminds me.
2: Huh? Reminds you of what?
4: Oh, I'm sorry. There was another message while you were out to lunch, and I don't know how I could have overlooked it. It was right on my pad.
2: What was it, Miss Roberts?
4: Well, it was nothing urgent or anything like that.
2: What was the message?
4: It was from your wife. She said she's playing bridge at Mrs. Bronson's and may be late getting home this evening. She didn't want you to worry about her. That's all.
0: Don't faint now, Arnold. You don't want Miss Roberts to see you faint. What she said wasn't so remarkable, just an ordinary telephone call. Business as usual, Arnold. Wait until she gets out of the room. You better say something, anything.
2: Thank you, Miss Roberts.
4: Oh, not at all. If you'll sign the letter.
2: Yes, of course. There you are.
4: Thank you.
0: All right, Arnold, she's gone. You can let go now. She won't be back. That's it. Put your head down on the desk and let everything go black.
2: It can't be true. She's not alive. I saw her die. She's not alive. I'll go home and... No, I can't go home. I can't take the chance. Business as usual.
0: Miss Roberts might have made a mistake, Arnold. Perhaps the message came in yesterday, a week ago. Perhaps she looked at the wrong page of her book by mistake.
5: Yes, Mr. Stanton?
2: Miss Roberts?
5: Yes, sir?
2: I was just thinking... I was wondering...
5: Yes? Yes, sir?
2: No, never mind. I found what I was looking for. Never mind.
5: Well, if there's anything...
2: What's the matter with me? I can't make an issue with a phone call stand out like a sore thumb afterwards. She... I know she's wrong. I know it. But I gotta rest. I gotta get myself together. Yeah, rest. Try to forget about it.

0: It's after 5.
1: Oh, I must have dozed off. I've been working a little too hard lately.
0: Mr. Stanton, is something wrong?
1: No, why?
0: Well, you acted so strangely all
1: What's
0: day.
1: What's so strange about a man getting tired and falling asleep?
0: I don't know, Mr. Stanton. I'm sorry.
1: I'm sorry, too, Miss Roberts. It's late now. It's after 5. You better run along. I'm going, too. I don't want to be late. Evelyn will be waiting dinner, and
0: I thought I told you, Mr. Stanton, she's playing bridge.
1: Oh, yes, that's right. I forgot. By the way, Miss Roberts.
0: Yes?
1: Were there any other calls this afternoon?
0: Oh, I'm glad you reminded me. Mr. Averill called again and said not to disturb you, that he'd see you tonight at home.
2: Mr. Haverhill. You don't know who he is or what he is, Arnold. And you haven't got time to think about it now. Perhaps he's a plainclothesman, a detective. Anything is possible, isn't it? You've been such an awful failure. Business as usual, Arnold. Nothing you've done today was usual. Barking at your secretary, jumping at open doors, falling asleep exhausted for 4 hours this afternoon. And they'll remember everything when the time comes, Arnold. But still, you can't run out now. You've got to go through with it. You've got to go home and find out once and for all.
1: I did leave it unlocked. Evelyn? Are you there, Evelyn? Evelyn?

0: Evelyn? Evelyn, dear?
1: You stop with your hand on the bathroom doorknob. Somehow you can't go in and face it. Not yet. Not until you're sure, Arnold. The answer is just inside the door on the right. But you can't take it right now. You stand there for a minute, not thinking, not moving, feeling the pulse pound in your temple. And then you find yourself fumbling for a cigarette.
0: Gotta take it easy. Cigarette.
1: You tear it to pieces trying to get it out of the package. And then find you have no matches, so you skip the cigarette for the time being.

0: Hello, Mrs. Bronson?
1: Yes. Who's this, please?
0: Arnold Stanton.
1: Oh, yes, Mr. Stanton.
0: I don't want to bother you, Mrs. Bronson, but...
1: Well, is anything the matter? You don't sound quite like yourself.
0: No, nothing like that, Mrs. Bronson. I just...
1: Yes?
0: There was a message for me this afternoon at the office. Something about Evelyn playing bridge, I think.
1: Oh, yes.
0: She isn't there with you, is she?
1: Why, yes, Mr. Spence. She's right here. Would you like to speak to her?
0: Yes, I would.
1: Well, just hold on. Evelyn, dear. Hello?
0: Evelyn.
1: What's the matter with you?
0: Evelyn, I don't understand.
1: Wait a minute, Mr. Stanton. This is Mrs. Bronson again. Evelyn isn't here after all. I'm terribly sorry. She must have left while I was talking to you. Probably on her way home now. Ought to be there.

0: There she is, Arnold, just as you left her this morning. There's only one answer now. They discovered her and they're trying to trap you. Mrs. Bronson knows. Miss Roberts knew this afternoon. They all know. You run to the window at the end of the hall and look down onto the porch. A tall, serious young man is waiting at the front door. You know who he is, don't you, Arnold? You have to face him, Arnold. One thing more and you'll be sure. Slowly, you walk to the front door.
1: What is it? What do you want?
2: I'm sorry, Mr. Stanton.
1: Get it over with. What do you want?
2: My name's Haverhill. I've come to talk to you about your wife.
1: I thought so.
2: It's a rather serious proposition, you know.
1: Well, can't you come back later?
2: No, I want to...
1: Listen. Just give me 5 minutes. That's all I want. Just 5 minutes.
2: Now, wait a minute, Mr. Stanton.
1: Go away.
2: Come back later.
1: Go away.
0: It's a mile across the living room to your desk and the pistol in the middle drawer. You'd given it to Evelyn Arnold because she was afraid while you were away at the office. Because she couldn't stand being without you alone. You take it out. Notice how cold it feels in your hand. Check the breech and find it's loaded, ready to go. You're tense now as you sit down in the easy chair by the fireplace. 4 minutes left, Arnold, and you won't need all of it. The heat of your hand has warmed the handle. It feels more natural there. You look at it for a moment, then raise it slowly. Your hand tightens on the trigger.

0: Whistler will return in just a moment with the strange ending of tonight's story. You know, it's beginning to look like all predictions about summer travel this year are being topped by the actual figures. Mr. and Mrs. America are bundling the suitcases and the kids into the family car and taking to the woods for the biggest vacation season since 41. And, of course, we have it coming. But please remember this. Be careful with fire. Don't throw tobacco or matches from your car, even if you're sure they're out. Use the ashtrays instead. Build campfires only in areas where they're permitted, and make doubly sure they're extinguished before you leave. The forests are ours to enjoy, but they're our responsibility, too. So remember these simple rules, and do your part in helping to prevent forest fires. Now, back to The Whistler.
1: So the chain was broken, Arnold. Not in one place, but in two. Mrs. Bronson, of course, was the first to discover it. She'd been concerned over the way you sounded on the telephone and had hurried over to find you sprawled in the easy chair by the fireplace. A half hour later, Sergeant Cook was there, too, and the pieces began to fit together.
2: Now, Mrs. Bronson, you say you know something about all this?
3: Yes, in a way, I feel sort of responsible.
2: Responsible?
3: Well, you see, Mr. Stanton called me just before it happened, and... Well, I told him Evelyn was at my house. Oh, I know I shouldn't have, but Evelyn was such a dear friend of mine, and...
2: Well?
3: Well, I don't think I was a party to it. I never really approved. But there was this other person, a Mr. Haverhill.
2: Mr. Weston Haverhill.
3: Yes, Evelyn had been seeing him for some time. I told her she was very wrong, that the least she could do be tell her husband she was in love with someone else. But she felt so sorry for Arnold, said he was so dependent on her.
2: Yes?
3: Mr. Haverhill wanted to have it all out with Arnold, to be above board about the whole thing. But Evelyn couldn't face it, so I covered up for her.
2: What do you mean, covered up for her?
3: Well, Evelyn and Mr. Haverhill were going to spend the day together, something special. And I called Mr. Stanton's office and pretended I was Evelyn. Said she was at my house playing bridge. Then when he got home, found she wasn't there, he called me to check up on her.
2: And you told him the same thing?
3: Yes, I told him she'd just left. What else could I do?
2: It must have been a terrible shock when he found her there in the bathroom.
3: Yeah. Arnold couldn't stand it, poor man. He just had to be with her. You know?
2: Huh?
3: It makes sort of a perfect ending. He never would have been happy without her. He loved her so.

next Wednesday at this same time, the Whistler will return with another strange tale. Featured in tonight's production were Elliot Lewis and B. Benaderet. 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

0: Out from the coldest and darkest regions of the sea, as old as time itself, comes the most terrifying monster the world has ever seen. The Sea Creature! Slithering over the face of the earth came a monster from beyond the stars. Inhuman, indestructible. Life on this planet was doomed when it conquered the world! These will be the strangest, most terrifying motion pictures you have ever seen. You will see monsters from a nightmare. The most horrifying creatures that ever made you wake up screaming. The She-Creature! And it conquered the world!
1: So strange.

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1: Oh, no, Nikki, darling, that's not it.
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1: No, it goes like this.

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0: And every Tuesday night at this same time, that international favorite, Pabst Blue Ribbon Beer, proudly presents the finest in summertime entertainment. 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While you listen to the stars of our show, Claudia Morgan as Nora and Les Tremaine as Nick, in tonight's adventure of the Thin Man entitled The Haunted Hams. Every once in a while, a man's wife gets the idea that her husband needs a change. Of course, the conscientious little homemaker never suggests that her husband change his wife. Well, this evening, we find the great ex-detective, Nick Charles, in a car with his lovely wife, Nora, and his good friend, Ebenezer Williams, driving through the countryside.
1: Nicky, look at that moon come up over those trees. Can you see anything as beautiful as that in the city?
2: Yes.
1: Well, name it.
2: The moon over the polo grounds as the Giants and the Dodgers play a night game.
1: That just shows how badly you needed this change, doesn't it, Em?
3: Yes, I reckon so. You've been working too hard, Nick.
2: Me? Working?
3: Yes. You've got to get your nose out of that grindstone.
2: Em, you, my partner, can say a thing like that?
3: Yeah. I got to get my nose out of the grindstone, too.
1: That grindstone's becoming crowded with noses.
2: Nora, the only thing we've had our noses in were comic books and detective stories.
3: That's right. Detective stories, comical books, detective stories. We was in a rut.
2: And you think we'll get out of it by going up to your farm, Ed?
1: Why, of course. It's about time we changed ruts. Ed.
3: Huh?
1: Ed, listen, there's a fire engine coming up behind you.
3: Oh, better pull that. I used to be a volunteer fireman around here in the days when I was sheriff.
2: Here comes the engine, Ed.
3: Yeah. Well, say, that's my old friend Newt, the fire chief.
1: Ed, he's stopping.
3: Yeah. Howdy, Newt.
4: Howdy, Ed. I thought that was you driving the car, and I stopped just to make sure. That's you, all right.
3: Reckon ain't nobody else.
4: Well, I'm awful glad to see you back, Ed.
3: Well, I'm glad to be back, Newt. Oh, this is my friends, Nick and Norrie Charles.
4: Howdy, folks. It's nice to know you.
1: Are you going to or coming from a fire, Mr. Newton?
4: Going to, of course. Say, Eb, did you hear that Shad Simmons had a calf with two heads last April?
3: Well, what do you know?
4: Yes, but even with two heads, he ain't no smarter than one with one.
2: Is this a serious fire you're going to, Newt?
4: Well, I can't till I get there, my friend. Say, Eb, did you hear about Methuselah Marbrain?
3: Don't tell me that he finally married Belle May Bogardus.
4: Well, they set the wedding for September, but postponed it.
3: Again?
4: Oh, dear.
3: After him being engaged to her for 15 years?
4: Well, they had a good reason, eh? Figured they'd wait till they was better acquainted. They didn't want to be hasty.
3: No. Marry in haste, repent.
4: And lose your, yes.
3: Whose fire are you going to, Newt?
4: Well, I'm awful glad you remind me of that, Eb, now. Silas Salem's, he's got a fire tonight. Would you like to come along and help?
3: Well, yes, I reckon so.
4: Well, just let me get there first. That's all I request. It makes a better impression on the taxpayers. Well, it was a pleasant chat, Eb. I'll see you at the fire.
3: Yeah. I hope you fellas won't put it out before we get there, Newt.
4: Oh, have no fear, Eb. We'll wait for you. All aboard, boys! Let out roar!
2: Does he always dash to a blaze like that, Eb?
3: Newt. Well, he ain't exactly speedy, but we elected him because he was the only one that can play the tubi in the fireman's band.
1: Look, Nick, there's the fire.
3: And it ain't Silas's house burning at all. It's just his old barn.
2: Well, come on, Ed. Maybe we can rescue some of his livestock. Hurry up, Nora.
1: I am, Nick, but you needn't be so anxious.
2: Well, now, don't ruin my fun, baby. Ever since I retired from being a detective, I've been dying to rescue something, even if it's a cow.
3: Hi, Ed.
4: Oh, hi there, Ed. Howdy, folks.
3: How's she burning, Newt?
4: Well, burning pretty good for a barn, Eb.
2: Have you got all the animals out of the barn yet?
4: Oh, yeah, sure, yeah, sure. Had some awful queer-looking animals in there, though.
1: What kind?
4: Well, what you might call the shitty kind.
1: Dogs?
4: Well, that depends on your point of view. I heard them saying they'd been treated like dogs.
1: Oh, well, they're people.
4: That depends on your point of view, too. They're actors, real, honest-goodness, live actors.
3: Where's Silas?
4: Oh, he went back to farmhouse. He said he's got the barn insured, so there ain't nothing to worry about. He's been stabling them live actors because he says there's some kind of summer stock.
1: Oh, you mean they're a summer stock company.
5: Where is that fire chief? Where is he hiding?
6: That must be he over there, master.
4: Looking for me, Bob?
5: I certainly am. I am the director and producer of this company. I am Greg Noisky.
4: Well, I'm Newt Newton. Pleased to meet you, Mr. What'd you say your first name was?
5: You couldn't pronounce it. Just call me Greg Noisky. Listen, our theater's burning.
4: I'm very glad to meet you, Mr. G. This here's my friend, Eb Williams.
3: Hey, Mr. G.
5: Hello, Master Fire Chief. Aren't you going
3: to... Mr. G, I'd like you to meet my friends here, Nick and Nori Charles.
1: How do you do?
5: I'm doing terrible, thank you. Please, about that fire.
3: Ain't you going to introduce us to your lady friend, Mr. G?
5: This is Myra Mannix Aranjanu. Now, please...
2: Pleased to meet you, Miss Mannix.
6: Cheers, greetings, salutations, and all that sort of rot.
1: Oh, are you British?
6: No, but we're putting on a jolly old British play, you know. Mr. Newton, old boy, aren't you going to do something about our theater? It's getting a bit overheated, you know.
4: What theater?
5: The barn! We made it into a theater. It's burning. Aren't you going to do anything about that fire?
4: Well, we're watching it, ain't we?
5: Watching it? You're supposed to put it out!
4: He's kind of excitable, ain't he, Eb?
3: Yes. Well, theatrical people, they got more nerves and voices than any other kind, you know.
5: But the barn will burn to the ground!
6: Don't you want to put it out?
4: Why, of course not. Some of my boys might get hurt in a blaze like that. Besides, you can't put it out.
6: Why not?
4: Nature, my boy, nature. Too much fire and not enough water. But it sure looks awful pretty. Don't look at it.
5: Pretty? I'm going wacky. What?
4: Well, excuse me, folks. I'd better see to my boys. They're getting awful close to that fire. Don't you think so, Eb?
3: Yes, they might get a blister.
4: Oh, dear. Say, now look, Eb. You stay here for a little while. You can see none of them actor people interferes with the blaze. And if it begins to spread, you call me.
3: Yeah, sure. You going back to town, Newt?
4: Oh, yes, I think I should. There might be some other fires for us to look at.
1: Nick, he's leaving.
2: Yes. Well, they sure look dashing in those firemen's uniforms.
4: Say, Eb, how does a siren sound?
3: Great, Newt. Sounds just like an opera star.
4: Oh, that's good. It's brand

0: Well, Nick Norrie, that barn's practically burned to the ground now, so I reckon we can go.
1: All right, Ed. But I wonder what poor Mr. Gudnoisky and his actors are going to do without a theater. Eb, you have a nice big barn on your farm, haven't you?
0: Yes, Eb, but don't say it's allowed.
2: Oh, it's too late. Here comes Gretnoisky and his ingenue, and they've got an opening night gleam in their eyes.
3: Don't depart, Mr. Williams. Wait a moment.
4: Yeah, chums, we got great plans for you. Silas Salem says you've got a nice large barn. You great, big, mature Gary Cooper man, you.
0: Oh, I'm only human.
3: And such character in his face, like a ripened Gregory pick. Where do you keep your barn, and how much do you want for it?
0: Well, I don't know, folks. I wouldn't consider renting it. Not unless my business partner here says I should.
4: Oh? Ah, Nicky Wicky. Did anybody ever tell you you're gorgeous?
2: Yes, my wife.
4: Well, that doesn't count.
2: With me, it does. I can't make up my mind without her advice.
4: Nora. Gudnoisky. You adore her.
3: But I do. Would you like to be worshipped? I can make you a star overnight.
1: Well, I'm afraid we're not interested. You see, we came up here to get away from all the excitement and insanity of the city.
3: Madame, wouldn't you like to be a great star?
1: Well, every woman would like to be a great actress, but I'm different.
3: Well, if you won't help us, won't you at least listen to our tale of woe? Tell me, have you ever heard of Floyd Fresnay?
2: Fresnay? Hasn't he something to do with the movie?
1: Why, yes, Nick. He's some sort of big-time agent.
3: He is a movie mogul, and he is backing this company. We are supposed to develop new movie stars, and when he finds out that we have no bar, oh, Myra, weep at them to show them how unhappy we are.
1: You mean no theater, no chance at Hollywood?
4: That's right, Nora. Of course, I despise the coast and the cinema with its pots of gold and lack of artistic standards.
1: But if Floyd Fresnay signed you up to go out there...
4: I'd gladly murder my dear grandma to get there.
3: Now, do you understand? We expect to see Floyd Fresnay any minute. He was going to come by for a dress rehearsal.
4: Hey, look, Gudnoisky. Isn't that Mr. Fresnay's car now?
3: Yes. Myra, think of some brilliant excuse for this catastrophe.
4: Shall I tell him that we worked with an ardor so burning that the barn caught fire?
5: Hello there, F.F. Greetings, Gudnoisky.
3: I have a wonderful explanation why the barn burned down. You've heard of the Chicago fire, no doubt?
5: Heard of it. I saw it. In Technicolor. Colossal.
3: Well, the same thing happened to us. Who would dream that there is a distant relative to Mrs. O'Leary's car?
5: Just a moment. No improvising. Everybody quiet. Who is she?
3: Nora Charles.
5: Come here, child.
1: Me?
5: Yes. Bare your teeth.
1: There.
5: Do they bite?
1: You want to find out?
5: No.
1: Then get your hands off my face.
5: I'm just feeling the bony structure.
2: Hey, what do you think you're doing?
5: Who is he?
3: Her husband.
5: Get rid of him?
2: Listen, Fresnay, who do you think you are?
5: Tell me, my man. Does your wife have a figure as good as it looks?
2: What?
5: Well, you ought to know, does she?
1: I certainly have.
5: Gudnoisky? This woman has the most photogenic face and figure I've seen in 20 years. She's a new Garbo. I want to see her give a performance in 2 weeks. 2 weeks, mind you. Find another barn. I'll pay all the bills. Adios,
3: F.F. Nora, this is the opportunity of a lifetime.
4: Yeah, and you'll be able to give us all a break.
1: Well, really,
3: Think of it, your name in life. Platinum swimming pools, sable underwear.
1: Do you think I'm a foolish, silly girl like all the other girls in the world?
3: Yes, you're patriotic, aren't you?
1: I certainly am.
3: Then think of this. Your income taxes alone will make the government rich.
1: Mr. Gudnoisky, I'd love to help you and your friends, but if you think I ever had any ambitions to be an actress, adored by the world, thrilling audiences, having my name and picture in the papers, just being too, too wonderful, you're absolutely right. Ev, how soon can we get the cattle out of your barn?
6: 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And now for Act Two of tonight's Thin Man adventure. 2 weeks have passed since Nora was bitten by the acting bug, and we find her now studying her part in the play that the great Russian director Grednursky and his actors are going to put on in Ebb Williams' barn.
1: But I do think you're terribly, irresistibly smushing, Lord Cornish Thimbleberry. A gay laugh. You think that laugh, huh, was a trifle phony, Nick?
2: I think the whole thing's phony.
1: Oh, well, you're just saying that because Grednoisky only gave you a small part and I'm playing the lead.
2: Nora, do you really want to become a movie star?
1: Do you think I'd be acting this silly if I didn't?
2: But, darling, despite Floyd Fresnay, you just can't be a star overnight.
1: Grednoisky thinks I can, and he knows much more about it than you do, dear. And don't talk to me this way. You get me out of the mood. How's that?
2: Sounds like a coloratura soprano gargling with Drano.
1: Nicky, how dare you say a thing like that to me? We're opening tonight.
2: Now, Nora, don't get temperamental again.
1: Well, I've got to be temperamental. Every star's temperamental. And I'm furious with you. Give me something to smash.
2: Here. I collected some old glasses that Ebb doesn't need. He says they're good for smashing.
1: Thank you. That's better. Now, but I do think you're terribly, irresistibly smushing, Lord Cornish Thimbleberry. Gay laugh, oh dear. Nicky, don't you want me to be a movie star?
2: Well, darling, frankly, no.
1: Why not?
2: Why, I hardly ever see you anymore.
1: Well, naturally, my career, you know.
2: But, baby, you dragged me up here to take care of me. I'm being neglected. You know what happens to neglected wives.
1: Well, you're not a wife, you're a husband. Don't you know anything, Nicky?
2: Well, you know what happens to neglected husbands. The same thing as happens to neglected wives.
1: Oh, don't be silly, dear.
2: Will you stop that laughing, please?
1: Nicky, behave yourself, or I'll get temperamental again.
2: Now, listen, baby, I don't think you should go on with this.
1: I knew it. You're jealous because I've got a career.
2: Okay. I'm jealous.
1: Well, darling, I let you have a career as a detective for years, and now you won't let me become a movie star. Is that fair?
2: No, darling.
1: Well, then why do you want me to give it up?
2: Because...
1: Don't you think I'm any good?
2: Frankly?
1: Frankly.
2: Frankly, no. I said it, and I'm glad.
1: Give me a glass, please, Nicky.
2: Here, dear. Get rid of your disappointment.
7: Hey, don't aim at my head. Nora, cut it out. I changed my mind. You're great.
1: I knew you'd alter your opinion. Oh, enter. I mean, I'm decent.
0: Howdy, Nori. You're wanted on stage for rehearsal. And guess what? One of the actors just quit, and Mr. G, he give me a part, too. I'm going to be Duke Lucyfoot Grenadier. Mr. G thinks I got a lot of plain, common, ordinary nobility.
1: Mr. G is a genius at discovering talent.
0: Yeah.
1: And Nick, if you think I'm no good, just watch what happens at this dress rehearsal. But I do think you're terribly, irresistibly smushing, Lord Cornish Thimbleberry. Gay laugh.
3: All right, Nora. We will take the big jealousy scene between you and Myra. Now remember, Nikolaus is your latest flame who doesn't burn hot enough. And Ebenezer is your philosophical advisor who hates you and loves you both together. Who said that?
0: Nobody, Mr. G. That's just one of my ducks.
3: I wish I were sure of that. It sounded like someone was whispering Russian insults in a loud voice.
0: Get that? I taught the duck to talk Russian.
3: Well, that explains it. Come on with the scene.
1: So, you dare enter my home, Penelope?
4: Yes, Lady Chatelipo. To claim that which is rightfully me, mine.
1: Duke Lucyfoot Grenadier, you have never given me bad advice. What shall I do, my dear Duke?
3: Ebenezer, do you have a cold?
0: No, that's just my cow peeking in the door.
3: Oh, he would make a wonderful actor. Beautiful voice. Proceed.
0: Throw the little scamp out in the gutter. From whence she rose, my dear Lady Chatelethorpe.
5: Lady Chatelethorpe.
1: Yes, Colonel Biscay Rendango.
5: I can bear it no longer. Won't you call me Rumpy Dumpy as you did when we romped in the castle together in our childhood?
1: I will never call you Rumpy Dumpy again. That is all part of our hideous past, Colonel Biscay Rendango.
5: I deny that. To me, you will always be Princess Bunny Gunny, the golden-haired girl who taught me about life under the castle moat. What did you say, Grodnoisky?
3: Nothing. It was the gold powder.
5: Oh, that's funny. He sounded just like you.
3: I have a more beautiful voice than that miserable goat.
0: Oh, yeah, Mr. G? Let me tell you, that's one of the finest goats in Crabtree County. I'll bet you can't make a noise as fine as that.
3: I certainly can.
4: The goat sounds better.
3: Myra, are you turning against me too?
4: Can I help it if the goat has a lovely vocal organ?
3: Will you stop this? The curtain goes up in 2 hours, and I'm forced to talk to Nanny Goat. Sire! Speak!
4: Lady Chatelethorpe, you are cruel beyond words, and I don't care what happens to me, even if I pay for this with my life. So there!
3: No, that's no way to scream when you're shot.
1: But I was trying to do it with a British accent.
3: Aye, Grednoisky, we'll show you how to make screams with an English accent. Like this.
4: Ah!
3: See? You must scream like a lady.
4: Ah! Ah!
3: No!
4: Ah! Oh!
3: Oh!
4: Oh!
3: Oh! No! With passion! That's better.
1: Oh, you think I'm terrible, don't you? You think I can't act as well as that rooster?
3: I didn't say that.
1: Well, you're not much better than that nanny goat. Why do you let those animals come in here and upset me? I hate you all.
5: Nora, darling, come back here.
3: I have to do it yourself. I'll eat you someday.
5: Nora, darling, let me into your dressing room. Please, baby. I've got to talk to you.
4: Nicky, hasn't she come out of there yet?
5: No, Myra. I've been trying to get in ever since she ran out of the dress rehearsal, but she won't open the door. When's the curtain?
4: In just a few minutes, and the people are coming in now. Floyd Fresnay is out there.
0: Throw the little scamp out into the gutter from whence she rose, dear. Dear Lady Chatelethorpe. Business. Hi, Nick. How's Nori?
5: She still won't talk to me. Eb, if she won't let me see her, I won't be able to go on either.
0: Well, me too. I can't go on with these nervous upsets. How can they expect me to give a performance?
4: You've got nerves too?
0: Yes, I have. I never had them till I become an actor, though.
5: Oh, how can she face those people with no confidence in herself? And I help destroy her confidence. Nora, darling, open the door.
4: Hey, look, she's turning the handle. The door's opening.
1: Good evening, fellow players. If you wish to see me, enter.
5: Nora, darling.
1: I just want you to know, Nicholas, that despite your cruel and heartless discouragement, I shall give a performance that will make people's hair stand up. And no one will ever know that I'll be acting with an aching, breaking heart.
0: You will, Nora?
1: I will, Ebenezer.
4: Hodgie, you're a great trooper, Nora.
1: Thank you, my little dear.
4: And Nicky, sit on that chair.
5: Okay, but why?
4: So that I can get on your lap. Like this.
5: Myra, what's the idea?
1: Yes, this is indeed unusual behavior, even for an ingenue.
4: I'm doing it so that he can spank me easier. Nora, it was I who ruined all your rehearsals. I put food near the theater to make the animals come in the barn. I did it to ruin your career.
1: Oh, professional jealousy.
4: And I greased the outside of your dressing room hoping that you'd break your leg. Oh, I've been awful. Because I studied your part and I wanted to play it and go to Hollywood and live in a mink-lined swimming pool. Now spank me, Nicky.
8: It will be a pleasure.
4: Thank you.
1: You don't have to enjoy it that much, Nick.
3: 2 minutes and the curtain goes up, Norrie. The house is sold out. Good luck.
0: Well, Norrie, we all want you to go out there and show them people what you can do.
1: There are people out there? Real, live people?
0: Hundreds of them.
1: Oh, Nick, catch me. I think I'm dying.
7: Well, Nora, I'm encumbered.
3: I got it.
1: Oh, thank you, Ed. Myra, thank heavens you told me you know my part. For heaven's sake, go out there and play it.
4: What?
1: My dear child, I am going to sacrifice my career for yours. Anyone who wants to live in a mink-lined swimming pool as much as you do deserves to.
4: Yippee! Give me your costumes, Nora. I gotta change. I'll send you a free autograph from Hollywood.
1: What happened, Myra? Did you break your little neck?
4: No, I slipped on the grease I put there to break your leg.
7: Nora, darling, I think this is wonderful of you. What made you do it?
1: I'll tell you after the show, but that's all part of our hideous past, Colonel Biscay Rendango.
6: Well, I can just imagine Nora telling Nick all about it after the show, over a sparkling glass of Pabst Blue Ribbon, the beer that's blended from never less than 33 fine brews. There's nothing quite so refreshing on a hot summer night as a cold bottle of Pabst Blue Ribbon and a bowl of salty pretzels, or a plate of crackers spread with some nippy cheddar cheese. You know, not only Nicky and Nora, but many stars of the radio, the stage, and movies enjoy Pabst Blue Ribbon beer in their homes. For instance, Gregory Peck, after a busy day on the studio set, likes to head for his icebox and a tall, foaming glass of Pabst Blue Ribbon. Wherever you go, from Hollywood to Honolulu, from Philadelphia to the Philippines, this famous beer is an international favorite. The beer that gives you 33 fine brews in every glass, every time. Taste it. Compare it. See why millions have settled down to blended, splendid Pabst Blue Ribbon beer. And now for the conclusion of tonight's Thin Man adventure.
1: Myra was wonderful as Lady Chatterthorpe. Didn't you think so, Nicky?
7: Mm-hmm. I'm glad she got that contract from Floyd Fresnay.
1: She really played that part much better than I could have.
7: Oh, no, I wouldn't say that, baby. You would have been great in it.
1: You didn't think so this afternoon.
7: I think so now, dear.
1: Oh, yes, when it's safe.
7: Well, Nora, I must confess, what worried me this afternoon was that you might have become a great star and you'd never have time to bother me or drive me crazy.
1: You really mean that, Nicky?
7: Yes, Nora.
1: Well, that's why I gave up my career, darling. I think you're much sweeter than a mink-lined swimming pool.
7: Thank you.
1: Mm-hmm. And Nicky?
7: Yes, dear. Nora, what's the matter? What's wrong?
1: I just wanted to show you I could do that scream properly.
7: Oh! That's wonderful, Nora. The world lost another Helen Hayes in you.
1: I know it, my dear. I know it. But it's no more than any wife can do.
7: You mean every wife is a great actress?
1: She has to be, darling. And no professional acting in front of an audience could even touch the performances the average wife puts on for her husband.
7: You've got something there, dear. By the way, how'd you like me tonight?
1: Frankly, dear.
7: Frankly?
1: Frankly, you're a great detective.
7: Oh, yeah? Well, I'll have you know that Floyd Fresnay was deeply touched by my interpretation of the role of Colonel Biscay Rendango.
1: Touched where, in the head?
7: He wants me to go to Hollywood.
1: What are they looking for, a new Boris Karloff?
7: You don't seem to realize what a talented man you're married to.
1: Oh, yes, I do, Nick. Are you going to take the offer?
7: No, baby. I'm giving up acting for the same reason you did. You're lovelier than sable underwear.
1: Why, thank you, Nicky. You know, dear, I don't think Lunt and Fontaine can throw as beautiful baloney to each other as we do. Here's your Oscar. Good night, Nicky, darling.

0: Be sure to listen next Tuesday night when Pabst Blue Ribbon Beer brings you another happy, merry, Thin Man adventure starring Les Tremaine and Claudia Morgan. Next week, the adventure of the multiple marriage, where Nick and Nora acquire a daughter and discover that it's easier to stay married than to marry someone else. The Adventures of the Thin Man is brought to you by the Pabst Brewing Company of Milwaukee, Wisconsin, Newark, New Jersey, and Peoria, Illinois. And this is Ed Hurley saying good night with the best wishes of Pabst Blue Ribbon dealers from coast to coast. Friends, every half hour, three people are stricken with tuberculosis. Yes, that's the deadly menace of TB. One victim every 10 minutes. 50,000 victims each year. 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The sooner TB is detected, the quicker and easier the cure. 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Have your chest X-rayed today.
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2: This is going from shadow into reality. From darkness into light. Into a freedom of the spirit.
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3: Leaving the physical body behind. Behind.
4: The passing of one life into a newer and possibly higher life.
5: Leaving the physical body and going on to the next plane, the etheric. Taking on the etheric body. The etheric body.
6: The end of the physical body. And the awakening of the spiritual body. In death, one starts to really live. The earthly condition that we have been living in my opinion, is a forerunner of the life that we hope to see and achieve in the world to come.
7: Death is a gateway to the next phase of life, wherein we learn to use the powers that we have gained down here, the lessons. We reap what we have sown.
2: Death is going from shadow into reality.
8: Leaving this earthly life.
5: And going on to the next plane, the etheric.
8: Going to a higher life.
3: Leaving the physical body behind.
4: The perfectly natural phenomena.
5: Something that happens quite naturally.
6: The perfectly natural phenomena.
4: It's the leaving of the physical life and entering into a new life and, I trust, a higher life.
5: You just leave the physical body behind and just go through a doorway into a new life.
6: One leaves this physical world and awakes into a spiritual world, perhaps far beyond what we comprehend. The next world after death could be and should be a really beautiful place to live in.
7: Death is the gateway to the next phase of existence.
8: The falling asleep and waking up in another world.
9: Death is a reality into the other world.
10: Death is a deep sleep.
8: Death is peace and out of agony.
11: Death is when God has finished with us on earth and we go to him after.
8: Falling asleep and waking up in a wonderful country.
10: I think death is wonderful.
6: In death, one starts to really live.
9: Death is a reality. Into the next world.
8: It is the next phase of our life, our existence.
10: Death is a peaceful sleep.
12: The shedding of skin.
8: Death is a relief from pain and agony.
12: The shedding of skin.
11: Death is when God finishes with you on earth and wants you to enter heaven.
10: This is wonderful for the year after.
9: It is the passing on of our spirit into another world.
8: Going along, traveling along until you get to perfection.
10: Going to peace, perfect peace. Peace, perfect peace.
2: Freedom of the spirit. The gateway to the next phase of life.
5: A doorway into a new life.
2: The gateway to the next phase of existence.
11: It's a natural thing, and we all have to take it when our time comes.
3: And I look forward to that period of time. I have no fear.
2: No, I agree. I have no fear. Death to me means happiness, a kind of release into another world. A world where we aren't tied down by the material things we have here, but a released into something that's wider and bigger and deeper and more wonderful than we've ever really known. From shadow into reality, from darkness into light, into a freedom of the spirit.
4: It's a perfectly natural phenomena.
11: A great release from this earthly body.
6: The release of the spiritual body from the physical body.
4: Simply the passing from this life into a higher and, I trust, much higher life.
5: Just the gateway to another life where I hope to meet my loved ones.
2: Death, to me, a spiritualist, is the gateway, the birth, into the next phase of existence, which is continuous with this life that we have left in the physical. There we live in a world of thought. And as we think, so shall we move about and find our happiness, our peace, our work, our sorrow. Death is just the changing from this dark phase of life into a brighter sphere. I have no fear.

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I go every year, and I've already made my schedule and gotten my tickets at sidewalkfest.com. 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
0: Okay, got it. 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

0: The bishop wore buttless chaps to the bat mitzvah. 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
1: The skeleton took a shower. The skeleton ran out of shampoo in the shower. The skeleton, the human torch, could not get a bank loan.
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The Margaret, Birmingham's little slice of New Orleans right here on First Avenue North, a true no-gimmicks local vibes bar with some of the best drink options in town. Amazing craft cocktails, mocktails, and extensive beer and wine selection make The Margaret your perfect spot for relaxing after work or just having a nice night out with friends. Swing by tonight and say hi to the crew at The Margaret, 2113 First Avenue North.

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What you just said is one of the most insanely idiotic things I have ever heard. Everyone in this room is now dumber for having listened to it. May God have mercy on your soul. 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
1: 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What a f***ed up script. Jesus. I gotta change this.

my little corner of Substrate Radio. It is Wednesday, so that means Afternoons with Lacey. Commencing right now. I've got a beautiful mix for you today, so I hope you are ready. Today I'm playing a bunch of punk stuff, mainly just punk stuff. Not 100%. There's a few tracks that aren't, but mainly punk stuff. I'm in the mood. So that's what we're doing today. The last couple shows have been very chill, too chill. Nothing wrong with that, but so now I'm balancing the scales. I've got a lot of local Birmingham stuff for you, as well as other stuff, BT dubs. But the very first thing I'm starting you out with is Terminal Man, Birmingham Rockers, of course. The demo I'm playing for you is one that was released back in 2023. I've played this for sure on my radio shows before. I love Terminal Man. One, it's all the homies, and two, they rock really, really hard. So I'm playing you the whole thing. If you know anything about me, I really love, like, specifically when it comes to like local bands. I don't do this all the time, but I do this most of the time because it feels very strange to me to play like one 45 second like track and then go to the next. I just don't feel like you get a really good like taste that way. So I do like to play like entire demos. It's 9 minutes long. That's beautiful. But I'm gonna tell you the names of all the tracks. It's 9 minutes long and it's 8 tracks, so that's perfect. Anyways, the first one is Dogmatic Terror, the second one is Overhill, third one is Memento Mori, fourth one is Love ? Fifth one is Hillside Murder. Sixth one is Reject Control. Seventh one is Pack Animal. And eighth one is Broken Glass. So yeah. I hope you are ready. We're going to go ahead and get into it. And then after you listen to some good jams, I'll tell you about some good shows happening. Sound like a plan?

And that was Birmingham's very own Terminal Man. God, they rock so much. So yeah. Starting the show off so strong. I wanted to say that I finally saw, because I've been playing Ruth and Tate's new project, Life and Death, like crazy on here since I heard it for the first time a couple weeks ago when they released it, and I finally saw that live. I genuinely don't even know. Probably a couple days ago. Yeah, a couple days ago. I'm kind of confused on what bill it was, because I want to say that it was the cause of death bill at Firehouse. But like on the flyer, I don't know. I don't pay attention to anything, because on the flyer it says that Life and Death played the Bayou show before, but I don't even know if that happened. Maybe Life and Death jumped on the bill. I don't know. I think all I saw was Life and Death playing Firehouse first and then came to the Firehouse. So I can't remember really which bill it was, to be honest, but I think it was that one. Who knows? Who really even cares, TBH? But Cause of Death bill was also really good. By the way, that was Born, Disculpa, Kato, and Cause of Death. Maybe it was that. Who cares? Whatever. Anyways, I'm going to play you some more tunes. And there's a show tonight at Firehouse, but I will tell you about that a little bit later on, because I make the rules around here. So without further ado, here's more jams for your ears.

And that was Siege with the track Grim Reaper. I love Siege so much. That's some old school punk for you right there. I remember when I heard that album for the first time, I was Drop Dead, the name of the album. I was probably like 14 or something. Let's just say that that changed things for me. Seriously though, phenomenal album, like 100 out of 10 for sure. I find myself going back to it all the time. And when I listen to it, I have to listen to the entire thing. I'm not like that with every record. I think everybody's different in their listening habits, but I'm not like that with every record. But this one though, 100% I am. And then before that, I played you some Government Issue off of Legless Bull. Played you the track Rock and Roll Bullshit. Some more 80s punk. And then Doom before that with some more with Means to an End. Let's all be friends, okay? Let's all be friends. And then now I'm going to be playing for you, guess what? More music. Oh my God, yes. But we're switching it up a little bit. I'm playing you The Mummies with You Must Fight to Live on the Planet of the Apes. I want to see The Mummies live before I die so badly. Got to see The Spits, and that was awesome. But The Mummies are on the bucket list as far as kind of like garage punk goes. I mean, hello. They dress like mummies. It's pretty cool. So yeah, without further ado from me, here's You Must Fight to Live on the Planet of the Apes. You're listening to Substrate Radio.

right, guys. It is time to listen to another demo. The next demo I have for you is one by Cronies. This was released back in April of this year, and it's four tracks. It's around 10 minutes long, and it's so good. It's so, so good. The tracks are Rose, Mistake, MSG Cocktail, and Overtime. I'm playing the whole thing for you, obviously. And we're just going to jump into it. I know they just did like a run, I think, back last month, like a 3-day run. I remember this because I didn't see them, obviously, but I remember this because I thought the like flyer thing they did for it, they made like a video. I thought it was pretty cool. I thought it was pretty cool and artsy and neat. So yeah, this is the demo. I love the album cover for it. Also, it's pretty funny. But yeah, hope you enjoy or don't. I really don't care.

All right, guys, that was the Cronies demo. Four tracks. Again, those were Rose, Mistake, MSG Cocktail, and Overtime. It was released this April, later in April. Such a good demo. I really, really love it. I really love, like, everything about it. I don't know. It's pretty fucking good. Pretty fucking good. It's just, like, very good, like, rock and roll. It's more, yeah. It's just very good rock and roll. That's out on Ragdoll Records, and they're really dope. They are punk tape label. They've been putting out so many good bands recently. If you are not aware for any reason, check them out. Also love that this band has broken up like a bunch of times and gotten back together. That's really awesome. I love when a band has like an on and off relationship with itself. Low key, that's how you know it's going to hit the hardest. I don't know. Might be an unpopular opinion, but they rock. Check out Ragdoll Records on Bandcamp. They have so many other tapes and bands of many, many genres that you may like or you may hate. Who knows? I'm going to play you some more tunes now. And then after these few tracks, we're going to go back to some local stuff. And then I will tell you about a show that's happening tonight. I really love to like edge all my listeners on for like an hour and 45 minutes before I actually tell you what show is happening. Because realistically, you can just go on the internet and look for yourself. But you're not going to do that because you're lazy. So here is Vivian Girls with I Heard You Say. After that, we're playing some Nick Drake. And then after that, we're playing some fucking Bathory. So stay tuned.

Bathory with the track Necromancy off of their self-titled first record. God, they're so fucking good. Then I played you Nick Drake before that. I was just sitting here thinking, like, if I had a genie in a bottle or like a one wish type situation that... Honestly, so truthfully, I probably would not wish for world peace. I'd probably wish that I could smoke a cigarette in this radio room. And that may, you know, maybe be like, oh, you're such a fake punk. You're playing all this punk music and you just said that. Maybe that's the most real thing that a punk could say, actually. Let's be real. And now the next band that I'm playing for you is KOS. And the last two shows that I have done that I've played KOS, for some reason, maybe only like radio DJs can relate to this. So if you're not a radio DJ, then you don't understand. But for me, there are some bands that or artists that I play that I don't know why, what it is in my brain. I love KOS before I say anything else. I'm about to play KOS, so I love KOS. But the last two times, and I think the reason that this is happening is because they're from Philadelphia and it's the spirit of Philly people coming through my body and making me be this way. But I've just like have gone on these horrible rants. I've been really good and neutral this show, so I'm really proud of myself that I've made it this far. But we are at KOS, so I'm gonna not even explain about what, unless you listen to the last two shows, and it doesn't matter. But I think it's just because they're from Philly, and like it's the spirit of Philly punks making me be hateful every time I play them. They're playing Firehouse in like 2 weeks, by the way, and you should come to the show. It's going to be great. KOS rocks. I'm such a negative thing sometimes. It's all right. I can't hide it, though. I can't hide it. But I'm being good right now. So well, I'm going to treat myself from not shit-talking for... And not even shit-talking, just like... Whatever. Anyways, here is KOS. I'm going to treat myself with a cigarette. With the track True Disaster, this came out in 2023. It's really good. And then after that, we're playing a new demo from Acute Effect. And they're playing Firehouse tonight. I have nothing negative to say about Acute Effect. I have nothing negative to say about Kinetic Orbital Strike. I just really love, I think, going on tangents sometimes. Maybe I like to hear myself talk. I am a radio DJ. That would make sense. Here is True Disaster.

And that was a cute effect. So, so sick. The tracks you just heard, the first one was Dark, the second one was Prison of Reality, and the third one was called Misery. This was released back in July of this year, so not that long ago. God, that shit's so evil, so good, so rock and roll. Love it so much. And guess what? You can experience that live tonight at Firehouse. And they are playing first. The bill is a very big bill. And very truthfully, honestly, I do not remember anybody that was on it except I have to pull it up. And I'll be honest about that. I really love that when I saw the flyer, I knew immediately that Alyssa booked it. I really love that. The flyer is so awesome. It's going to be such a sick show. Hoopstick is also on it as well. So Acute Effect and Hoopstick. Amazing local. Yeah. And then, so this is everybody else on the bill. I'll be honest, I have no idea who anybody else is, but I'm going to tell you anyways. So, we got, what, Debbie McCallion? Is that, yeah. And then Bubblegum Octopus and The Fall of Boy, 2005. I feel like an old person right now. I'm legitimately 22 years old. I feel so old reading this off, though, for some reason. Oh, my God. Yeah, and Fun World. I can't even take myself seriously anymore. Listen, Acute Effect is on the bill, and they are playing first. And this is very important information that you need to know, and you know it now. So that is really, that's really all that matters. Yeah, Debbie McCallion, Bubblegum Octopus, The Fall of Boy 2005, Hoopstick, Acute Effect, and Fun World at Firehouse tonight. Show up. God, I don't know why that was like so incredibly difficult for me, but it's okay. It's all right. I'm going to play you some more rock and roll music. And you may be wondering, oh, Lacey, what do you have for me? Nothing shocking, I promise you, actually. Teenage Hate, Fuck Elvis, Here's the Retards. I've got a rock and roll.

Little bit of worm rot for you, a little bit of poison idea. Now I'm going to play for you one last Birmingham band slash demo slash just like after this. I'm done and I'm going to get another effing coffee. I can't play, can't do like a show where I'm playing punk stuff and don't play this tape. It's so good. I play it all the time on here because it's so good. They're one of my faves. Anomaly, Collapse of Industrial Civilization. This came out 2025. So good. How many times do I have to say it? I don't need to say it anymore. I'm gonna play it for you to listen to. Sound good? Good. Okay. Here it is. Enjoy, enjoy. I love Birmingham so much. We have so many good bands in the city. It's so cray. And guess what? They play Firehouse like all the time and other places. So if you don't follow DIY Birmingham at this point, I literally cannot help you.

Collapse of Industrial Civilization that was released back in 2025. And the names of the tracks that you just heard, I'll tell you, I suppose. Collapse of Industrial Civilization was the first one. The second one was Progress Toward Disaster. The third was Final Revenge. The fourth was Suffocation, Destruction, Death. The fifth was Anomaly. The sixth was called Distorted View. And the seventh was called Conflict Profit. I love that tape so much. I guess you could probably tell that seriously by the amount that I play it on my shows, but it's just so good. Just so good. It's not even, I don't even think like bias exists. Oops, I just hit the mic. It's not even bias. It's just rock and roll, man. It's just rock and roll. If I like it, I'm going to play it 100 times. If I hate it, I won't play it literally at all. Or maybe I'll play it once. No, I'm kidding. Maybe not. Who knows? Anyways, that was what I had for you today. Just a bunch of loud noise for your ears. Nothing much more than that. I hope you all have a very rock and roll day. Remember the show at the Firehouse tonight. Acute Effect is up first. They're playing at 7. Doors are at 6. I don't remember how much Doors are, but I'm sure it costs dollars, so be prepared for that. But yeah, show up. I love the Firehouse. It's right down the street from where I'm at right now, reporting to you live from. Right down the street from Saturn. You know where the Firehouse is at. Anyways, that's all I got for you. Tune in to me next week for more music.

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means all roads lead. What a f***ed up script. Jesus. I gotta change this.

Meet the Margaret, Birmingham's little slice of New Orleans right here on First Avenue North, a true no-gimmicks local vibes bar with some of the best drink options in town. Amazing craft cocktails, mocktails, and extensive beer and wine selection make the Margaret your perfect spot for relaxing after work or just having a nice night out with friends. 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
0: Really?
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